0: stronger updrafts.
1: So that's the air that's rushing upward towards outer space. As those updrafts get stronger, it suspends these hailstones.
0: But the bigger hailstones eventually come crashing down. Gensini says hail could get 75% larger as climate change continues. For NPR News, I'm David Martin Davies in San Antonio.
2: Veteran Japanese politician Yohei Kono has died at 89. As chief cabinet secretary in 1993, Kono issued a historic apology to Asian women for sexual abuses by Japan's wartime military. His statement acknowledged Japanese military involvement in forcing women into work at frontline brothels. The apology led to Japan's broader acknowledgement of wartime atrocities in 1995. 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

0: For Connecticut Public, I'm Frankie Graziano. This is The Wheelhouse, the show that connects politics to the people. We got your weekly dose of politics in Connecticut and beyond right here. From airline tickets and hotel rooms to gas and dining out, the cost of enjoying summer can add up quickly. And with prices rising and economic uncertainty growing, many Americans are taking a closer look at their budgets. What do I got in the wallet? Before booking their summer plans. So what are economists watching this summer? And what can spending trends tell us about the health of our economy, both in Connecticut and across the country? Joining me now is Mark Blythe, an economist at Brown University. There he is right there. Mark, thank you so much for being on The Wheelhouse this morning.
1: It's a pleasure to be in your wheelhouse.
0: Thank you for that. I appreciate it. Are you reevaluating your summer plans? Maybe everything's all right. I don't know. Give us a call. 888-720-9677. We want to hear from you either way. You can also hit us up by commenting on our YouTube live stream. Hey, Mark, in mid-May, this is a statistic that Chloe, my producer, and I wanted to point out here. The U.S. Bureau of Labor Statistics published some data showing that prices have gone up 3.8%. I think it was year over year in April. That's on things like food, gasoline, and electricity. Help us contextualize that. Is that like a big jump?
1: It is a pretty big jump. The big hope after the pandemic inflation of 22 to 24 was that it would kind of just go up, and then it would come down, and we'd be back down to around 2%. So 40% of that big jump last month, that's the Straits of Hormuz being closed. That's the gas effect. On top of that, you've got persistent inflation in what they call shelter, which is basically the cost of rents. We don't build enough housing, and part of the reason for that is because it's expensive to do so. A great statistic on this is drywall. Drywall basically went up a third during the pandemic and never went down again. You want to build, it's more expensive. You want to own that home, you got to get a mortgage. The mortgage is more expensive. So everyone's being squeezed right from lots of different directions, and it looks like we're going to have higher inflation going forward, pretty much as a fact of life.
0: That's fascinating because you're talking about the pandemic as well. You're talking about the Strait of Hormuz. You've got it all there.
1: It's all there. Everything. Everything's just pushing in the one direction.
0: It's pushing in the one direction. Are there other factors that these prices could be attributed to? When you say the Strait of Hormuz, the concerning thing there is that that's up in the air with a negotiation. So what else can you tell us about how things are?
1: Well, even if that opened up tomorrow, you've lost so much supply that to get it back, there's still going to be a kind of a price shock with that, at least for another 6 months. Other things that are doing this, we have a very different immigration policy in the United States now. That means a lot more deportations of people who do things like take the food out of the fields and put it in the stores. So when you lose those agricultural workers, then your produce is going to get more expensive. We've got large parts of the country in drought, almost permanent drought. Climate change is a factor that's increasingly feeding into food prices and other commodities. So, yeah, basically everything's heading up and it's not pleasant.
0: Hey, what the heck is a K-shaped economy? For somebody who's the ultimate layman like I am, help me out with the K-shaped economy and why we're hearing a lot about that right now.
1: So here's a way to think about it, right? If you're shopping at Whole Foods, you don't really care about inflation because you've been overpaying for your groceries by about 30% your whole life. If you're shopping at the dollar store and things go up by 5%, you really feel it. And the K-shaped economy refers to the fact that the top 20% of the people in the United States basically spend over 40% of all spending. So they're the ones that are driving it. They're the ones at the top that have the money. And they're the ones that are spending it, whereas the bottom 60% spend as much as the top 20%. So it's very uneven. And when you have an inflationary shock across that, the people in the bottom 60% really feel it much more than the top 20%. Now, why is this a concern going forward? Because within that top 20%, the top 20% of that, the ones that have really taken off with AI stocks and all the rest of the gains in the markets, if there's a big market shock, those people stop spending. That means spending in the economy goes down a lot more than you would think just from that share of the population. So that's something that we worry about, having that kind of inequality where spending's concentrated in very few pockets.
0: So we're still having spending, though, some level of spending.
1: Oh, yeah.
0: So there's still the sticker shock there, but people are still spending. What you're kind of telling me is that if people stop spending, it gets even worse.
1: Yeah, you'd think it might slow it down, but in fact, that just leads to another set of problems. The economy slows down at the same time. You've still got all these factors pushing on costs, you get that kind of bad problem of unemployment going up and at the same time inflation being sticky. And again, if you're in the bottom half of the income distribution, that's where it hurts most.
0: So we talked about negotiations being up in the air with Iran over the Strait of Hormuz and other things that are being negotiated there in politics here with the U.S. And foreign relations. But that's one thing that you said that that's up in the air, and it may take some time. But is there any end in sight here? You talked about 6 months of sticker shock perhaps afterwards. Just help us understand how long it could take to get over this. And if there's a range of time.
1: Well, you know, there's a positive sign of this as well, which is the jobs report that just came out was double the size that people expected. So the labor market is strong, which means that most people are actually seeing some kind of wage gains to offset the inflation. And the real trick on this is if you get strong enough growth in the economy and strong enough job market, if your wages are going up by 3% and inflation falls to 2.9%, you're ahead. Right. So basically, you want wages to basically keep up with or surpass the inflation rate. We're not there yet, but there's no reason why we couldn't be. But it's going to take a little while with all these shocks that we've been hit with.
0: So COVID, we talked about the cost of drywall going up.
1: And eggs. Remember eggs? Yeah, absolutely.
0: Yeah. Some of these inflationary prices not changing. Amid COVID in 2022, the inflation rate hit 9.1%. Is the current economic landscape hurting the average American right now, in part because many are still reeling from that?
1: I think that's the case. I mean, you know, a lot of the attention went on the fact that a bunch of people got their stimulus checks. But if you look at what those stimulus checks were spent on, it was mainly back rent and credit card reduction. They were the two biggest items. So it's not as if people were taking this stuff and having a party. And it took a while for the labor market to adjust for people's wages, particularly the bottom 20, 40%, people who work in a lot of services, people who work in restaurants, et cetera, for that to come back. So there's been a lot of what labor economists would call scarring in the market. But at the same time, actual job growth, despite all the stories about AI replacing everyone, has actually been really strong.
0: All right, so I might have my job here at Connecticut Public here for a little while.
1: You are irreplaceable, my friend. Irreplaceable.
0: Not as much as you are, I will tell you that. Let me just say, because you're helping a layman like myself understand the economy here, what role does the federal government have in bringing inflation down? We talked so much about the Inflation Reduction Act the last time around when we had President Biden in office. And then, of course, there was an effort to quickly overturn the Inflation Reduction Act by the new Trump administration. So help us understand if anything can be done right now by the federal government, maybe even the executive branch, the president, to help the average American out financially. You mentioned a stimulus. I don't know if something like that helps. What can you tell us?
1: Yeah, no, it's different now in the sense that you're not just trying to compensate for COVID, which we've never seen before. I mean, people have to remember what this was. We were saying to 80% of people in the labor market, go home and just hang out indefinitely. And we're definitely not in that world anymore. So what is it the federal government can do? Well, this is the conflict that you read about between the Federal Reserve and the federal government. So President Trump wants to run the economy hot. He basically wants low rates. He wants strong job growth. He just basically wants to let it go. But if you do this, and the government is currently running a deficit, it's spending more than it takes in of about 6%. You usually see those types of things in wartime or when the economy is doing bad. There's a lot of money flying into the system. There's a lot of spend going on. And that's pushing up prices. And the Federal Reserve's job is to make prices not go up. And they do that with interest rates, which is why he had a whole conflict going on with Jerome Powell and why the new chair is going to be interesting to see what he does. Because traditionally, a Fed chair at this point would raise rates to cool down the economy. We'll see how this plays out. Maybe Walsh is going to be more sympathetic to what Trump wants to do. But if he is, the argument goes, you're just going to see prices going higher, and he's going to have to jack them up even more later on.
0: Yeah, and it's not just as simple as pressing a button and saying we're going to do the prices, the rate at this day, today and tomorrow, right? It's not like that.
1: And absolutely. I mean, basically, they have to conduct what they call monetary operations. They basically move short-term interest rates around. It takes time to feed through the system. And ultimately, you don't want to do this too much. I mean, mortgages are already crazy expensive for people. Do you really want to do it again and kind of put the housing market in a deep freeze? Is that the policy objective? And obviously it's not, but they want to do something about inflation.
0: How might the current economic landscape impact Americans' ability to take their summer vacations this year? Is that something people like me in the media are asking you about the last couple of weeks?
1: Yeah, it's particularly poignant for me. You can probably hear my accent. I'm from Scotland. And a few miles up the road from me, Foxborough Stadium is where Scotland's going to be playing in the World Cup.
0: Against Haiti, right?
1: Against Haiti.
0: Yes.
1: And the guys who run this thing, FIFA, are trying to basically make everyone pay $2,000 for a ticket, which is just, that's the biggest source of personal inflation I've been hit with. So, yes, it's expensive out there. And, you know, when you've got these big events like the World Cup, when hotel rooms are in demand, et cetera, you're already going to see sort of like, you know, prices going up as companies try and take advantage of this. I was trying to fly back from the UK, basically second week of the World Cup. Oh, my goodness, the prices were outrageous on airlines because they know that they're going to just pack these seats in at whatever price. So, yeah, this summer's going to be a real test of people's budgets and also their patience and whether they're going to be able to put up with this stuff.
0: People seeing how expensive it is to go to the World Cup, yet somebody like you still going to drive up the road to Foxborough maybe and still go see the game. So maybe people aren't going to cancel their vacations. What are you hearing?
1: Well, if they're anything like me, I'm just going to watch it here in Providence in the fan zone. That's 30
0: Ooh,
1: bucks.
0: Okay.
1: That's 2,000 bucks. So, you know, what are you going to do? I mean, there's always alternatives to this. And the staycation thing, I mean, something interesting about Americans is they don't actually take much vacation. When you compare them to other countries, Americans work longer hours than everyone else. They tend to take their vacations in bite-sized chunks rather than long vacations. So, you know, you can go off-season. You can go at a different time of year. You don't have to do it exactly in the peak season. There's ways to accommodate, and I'm sure people will.
0: Fascinating. I'm very interested. And it's also maybe a shot into the Rhode Island economy if Mark Blythe doesn't go to Foxborough
1: exactly.
0: And instead he goes to
1: Twin
0: Rivers Casino or something like that to watch the game.
1: That's exactly. There's clearly going to be about $20 extra expenditure, and that'll be me.
0: Hey, are there any actions you'd recommend people take now to prevent their families from falling into a financial crisis in the next few months or years? Free financial advice here on Connecticut Public. We are public media. Here? So I don't know, not necessarily financial advice, but give us an idea of steps that maybe people could take. Maybe something they should buy right now or shouldn't buy, or something they should watch, or maybe somewhere they should shop. What do you think?
1: Well, I can do something like you should shop, because I can't actually give out financial advice because I don't have a current Series 6 and that would be illegal. So let's not do that, right? Basically, I think there's great values to be had in basically altering the places you shop and really trying to like figure out where the best deals are. I love Aldi. I think Aldi is the best supermarket in the world. The prices are unbeatable. And also, you got that crazy middle aisle where you walk down and they just sell the most random stuff in the world. So it's almost like a day out. So I recommend Aldi over Whole Foods. And basically try and buy your gas the cheapest place you can and tank up every time you can when you see it cheap. And other than that, there's not much we can do. We're all in this together.
0: Does Aldi have the World Cup paraphernalia there? Do they have some kind of contract? I've seen it everywhere. I saw it even at the Family Dollar.
1: They probably do. It'll be discounted over what everyone else gets. That's what they do.
0: Hey, best of luck to the Scots in the World Cup. We're watching for you. My Italia didn't make it, unfortunately. Very sad ending, but nonetheless, we'll be rooting for you.
1: Yeah, you keep doing that. That's really weird. You got to get your act together.
0: Yeah, four-time world champions. I guess that's going to have to take a staycation itself for a little bit. Mark Blythe, economist at Brown University. So great to have you on the show. I have a feeling I'll be calling you again one of these months soon.
1: Not a problem. Anytime you like.
0: Thank you so much. After the break, we'll shift from the national economic picture to Connecticut's tourism industry. Hey, we're talking about staycations. Maybe Connecticut is a great place to staycation. We'll talk to Rachel Lenda about that shortly. How are you feeling the economic heat this summer? Is inflation changing your travel plans?

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1: The World Cup is taking place across Mexico, the United States, and Canada. Mexico City's historic Estadio Azteca is hosting the opening match. More than 87,000 fans will watch Mexico and South Africa square off there. And the queen of Latin music, Shakira, is slated to perform. That story from La Ciudad de México tomorrow on Morning Edition from NPR News.
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6: This is The Wheelhouse from Connecticut Public Radio. I'm Frankie Graziano. Despite economic uncertainty, summer is a critical season for Connecticut's tourism industry. Visitors flock to the state for strolls through downtown Mystic and a chance to wander around Stonington's quaint village right by the sea, right down there in southern Connecticut, a hot lobster roll in hand. But with many households keeping a closer eye on spending, what does this summer look like for tourism? Rachel Lenda is the director of tourism for Connecticut's Department of Economic and Community Development. Rachel, thank you so much for being here.
7: Good morning, Frankie. Thanks for having me on the Wheelhouse.
6: That's right. So great to see you this morning out and about in Connecticut, getting ready for the summer here. Only about a week away. A lot of excitement. Folks, rising costs influencing your summer vacation plans. Hit us up. If they're not and you're excited about summer, you want to talk all about it, you got to be quick. Tell us about places you're going to get a lobster roll in Connecticut or ways you're going to spend your money here. 888-720-9677. Hey, Rachel, we're entering the peak summer vacation season. How important is vacation and tourism for Connecticut's economy?
7: Well, first of all, vacationing is important for every human being because I don't know about you, but, you know, I work to live, not live to work. So I think...
6: Amen, sister.
7: You know what I'm saying? So I think it's really important that, you know, the residents of Connecticut all around, you know, those small business owners who are sort of clutching their wallets right now and tightening up their budgets and understanding, you know, what's happening out there is that there are some challenges to travel this summer. But, you know, Frankie, I'm a positive Polly by nature. I can't help it. But the outlook for Connecticut this summer really is neutral to positive as far as, you know, visitation coming into Connecticut. You know, so we follow some studies, mostly tourism economics, Longwoods International. Those are tried and true data resources that give us information on, you know, so how to look into our

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1: Reducing spending on entertainment and recreation. So don't clutch your pearls. Don't get so scared about that, those numbers, because Connecticut's positioning, right in between Boston and New York, we have a draw of roughly 27 million people that can come in and out of Connecticut, that do come in and out of Connecticut. So again, our outlook is neutral to positive, because for this type of conversation, our size is actually one of our best advantages in our geographic positioning.
2: Before we keep talking about this year and the future, I'm talking about positive polys here, because I'm hearing some messaging on national radio where they say, hey, this year it's gas prices. Last year it was tariffs. This is a good study, and I know I might not have prepared you for this, but just off the top of your head, did you have that same concern last year about tariffs? And was there any overall impact? I remember reaching out last year to you all about people from Canada traveling here because of tariffs. Yeah. Like, did it actually have like a big impact overall from your thoughts?
1: So my colleagues in other New England states, yes, very much. The Canadian, you know, between the tariffs and the political climate, you know, it certainly did have an impact, especially my friends up in Maine. But Connecticut, you know, we're not a top market for Canada. I think the shoreline does feel a hit from it for Canadians. But yes, you know, it seems like, I don't know about you, but every year there's sort of something that's coming out where it's like, hey, we got to watch out for this. The nuts and bolts of it is that no matter what, people need and crave human connection. They crave travel. They crave to get out and see the world and to have recreation. And that is never going to change. They're just going to change the way that they do it and the experiences they have. So I think that that is, again, a positive thing to think about, that, you know, I don't know about you, but, you know, I'm not traveling big this summer, but I am, I've got a pontoon boat. I keep it on Gardner Lake. I'm going to be out on the lake.
2: Gardner Lake, a great place to be. And now that I know that you're out there, I think I'm going to jump there. I'll bring something, but I'm going to be out excited on that pontoon boat. Hey, do you expect tourists to get creative this year? Maybe they're going to keep their vacations, but perhaps look for experiences that won't break the bank. You were talking about those 41% that were like, hey, there's the gas prices, so no, maybe I'll shift my plans and maybe I'll stay more local. I'm imagining you're attracted to that group.
1: Yes, very much. The other thing to consider, too, is that Connecticut has a really great rail system. You know, if you're talking about, you know, enjoying the journey and not just the destination, you know, anytime I have to go to Stamford or Greenwich or down that, I take the train right out of New Haven and I get right into that other side of the state. I don't have to sit in traffic. I don't have to fill up my gas tank. And the other thing, too, is Connecticut is home to some of the most EV charging stations per square mile. So if you're a Tesla driver or an electric vehicle driver, you're going to be able to get much farther in Connecticut because of how many charging stations there are. In addition to that, you know, we've got our proximity, right? So think about in the wintertime, you can go from skiing and then go take your dog and go to the beach all within an hour. You know, those are some geographical positives that not a lot of places have. So you can literally do it all here in Connecticut. And I think that's one of our best advantages.
2: Is your office thinking about the rise in staycation in any way? So, like, I imagine that's ultimately a good thing for Connecticut, but are you trying to capitalize on it in any way?
1: Yeah, for sure. So Connecticut has always been home to sort of the weekend warrior getaway. You know, the biggest uptick we see in visitation is Thursday night through departure on Sunday. So what we can anticipate is shorter getaways, perhaps more frequent getaways. And the other thing, too, about Connecticut.

0: Connecticut is that a lot of travelers coming into Connecticut, from the data that we see, they're actually staying with friends and family, along with staying at short-term rentals and hotels. And right now, the positioning, we subscribe to STR with Smith Travel Research, and that shows us hotel occupancy. And out of all of the New England states, including New York, Connecticut still remains strong in our occupancy, which is a great bonus for all of those lodging attractions in and around the state, that they're still getting booked and there's still a desire to come out. So the data is showing positive.
1: Okay, that's good. Positive, Pauly, on the economy. I'll make that. But speaking about the economy, is there something uniquely advantageous about Connecticut and our position right now? Are we doing better on inflation or worse than some of our neighboring states?
0: Well, there's an old adage about Connecticut, right? That we're an expensive state to live in. You get what you pay for, right? We've got one of the best healthcare systems in the country. We've got one of the best public educational systems in the country. It's one of the safest states in the country. So I think when you think about travel in that sense, those are the types of things that attract people to come in and feel like, if something happens, I'm going to be okay and I can enjoy myself. Are they going to stay, at a five-star hotel if they don't necessarily have the budget for it? Probably not. They're going to stay. Maybe they're going to go camping instead. Maybe they're going to try a brand new experience that their family's never done before. Maybe renting an RV and going to an RV park. And I think that what we're doing in our office is we're giving people the information to make those informed decisions by showing them everything that they can do. In addition to that, we're really focusing on content to get out both on CT Visit and our social about what's borderline free and affordable. And we find that that content actually performs the best. And who can blame them, right? I always look at free things to do with my four-year-old. I love my town of Colchester. I've got a splash pad right here that's free, and I can go in and hose her down and go on the playground and then head
1: get on
0: home.
1: out
0: So,
1: there.
0: right.
1: Get that SPF 70 and all that liquid magma all over them there. Hey, I think it's also our job when we talk about camping to kind of give people an idea of where to go. I think you got the Devil's Hop Yard in Moodus, right? That's a place people go camping. North Stonington's got a playground. A campground. Give me some other ones
0: Oh,
1: quickly. Yeah,
0: yes, yes.
1: one off the top of your head, maybe.
0: Oh, absolutely. So, Rocky Neck State Park
1: Yeah.
0: is an institution. You can camp, you can go on the beach. Also, I am a big fan of Patchogue State Forest, which is out in eastern Connecticut, Griswold. I grew up camping at Hopeville Pond State Park. And also, you've got other places
1: Very
0: like
1: nice
0: in
1: state
0: Voluntary.
1: park.
0: Oh, isn't it? It's one of
1: Yeah.
0: the largest lakes in the state. And then, if you go on the other side of the state, you've got, Kent Falls, you've got Litchfield County. That whole area is absolutely stunning.
1: White Pines
0: And,
1: and Barke Hampstead, which is a
0: oh,
1: camping ground as well.
0: stunning.
1: Now
0: And
1: we're
0: then
1: just
0: there are a lot.
1: flexing here. Now we're just flexing for our Connecticut
0: Yeah.
1: residents here. But as
0: Hey,
1: we
0: welcome
1: finish
0: to
1: up
0: my
1: here,
0: life.
1: is there anything that Connecticut business owners could do right now to ensure that visitors have a fun and affordable time in our state? Is there anything you're saying to people that might be clutching their wallets?
0: Yes, absolutely. So the first thing I want to mention is this Saturday, June 13th, is going to be Connecticut's 22nd annual Open House Day. And Open House Day is a yearly tradition where businesses, attractions, museums, art institutions, they open their doors and they offer discounted ticket prices. They offer free giveaways. They do sort of do a little bit of everything. And if you're looking to get out this Saturday and enjoy something very wallet friendly, you want to go on to ctvisit.com and you want to check out the Connecticut Open House Day. In addition to that, I would recommend that there people travel because they want to feel something new, and they also want to be where the people are. I feel like I'm quoting Ariel in The Little Mermaid right now. But they want to be, it's almost like FOMO, right? And what I tell business owners is, if I'm going to Stonington and I'm checking out,
1: Du
0: a really
1: Bois
0: cool
1: Beach.
0: Du Bois Beach,
1: Yeah.
0: and I'm talking to a local, I want to know where the local gets their cup of coffee. I want to know where where they go and get their lobster roll. So the best advice that I have is that if you want your community to remain strong with visitation and to have that influx, you know, albeit within moderation, we have to be welcoming and warm to everybody. We have to, you know, these are people who are opening their wallets to us. And these small businesses have families that, you know, you're spending that money to put their kids in ballet class. You know, it's your friends and your neighbors. So being kind and being welcoming and being a welcoming community, I think is really important. You know, I can market all day long to get people to come into Connecticut, but it's up to the communities to create that loyalty.
1: How are communities across the state rising to the challenge of creating experiences for families that won't put them in debt? And towns, are they offering more free or affordable options for visitors? Do you have any examples you want to share for us?
0: Yes, I do. So so what I love is, you know, constantly in our industry in Connecticut, we talk about collaboration and we talk about how, you know, you've got David Standridge coming up next, right? He's a James Beard award-winning chef, or, you know, he is a James Beard award-winning mm-hmm. chef. He's up for a really big award, national, but it's getting people like him into then tell people to go down to the Mystic Museum of Modern Art and then go to the Seaport and sort of have that communal recommendation where a trip to his restaurant now just turned into 4 to 5 hours within a Mystic. And that's how you gain momentum with having people fall in love with your community. Because let's face it, once people get here, they feel like they're in a Hallmark movie set. You know, it's a gorgeous state. And you know, we're New Englanders. We're, you know, we're a bunch of Yankees. We're direct, but we're very nice. We're nice people. And I think that's a great advantage. So I think for businesses, it's collaborating. It's getting together to say, hey, what are you doing this weekend? Are you hosting any specials? It's maybe it's keeping your business open a little later, or putting some live music out in front of your restaurant, or it's offering, you know, during your hours where you're trying to get more people in, maybe a happy hour special, and putting that on social. And I can't emphasize enough how important it is to work with content creators and social media, and making sure that you're getting your information out in those platforms, because that is truly how people are finding you right now. And making sure your websites are up to date, because that's how the crawlers of AI are finding you when they're helping people discover their next trip.
1: Maybe you got to hit up Dame Drops or a Sister Snacking, something like that to get your content out
0: list,
1: there. Yeah.
0: Reed Coffee Club. There's a bunch of great ones.
1: You say we're all nice here in Connecticut. Yeah, but as the wallets tighten, we maybe get a little hot under the collar as we're behind the wheel of a car like you are right now. But how does your office assess the success of a summer season? This will be my last question for you. Is there anything you're going to be tracking over the next few months that we could ask you about maybe in September or even next June?
0: Yeah. So my recommendation is to ask me next June, because we subscribe to a yearly study by Tourism Economics. And that really shows us the health sort of where we are as far as visitation, how much tax dollars our industry is put towards the coffers, and how much the actual industry is worth. And right now, Connecticut's tourism economy is worth $20 billion. And it houses over 125,000 jobs, and you know, it's $1.3 billion to state and local taxes. That is makes the tourism industry in Connecticut one of the strongest industries that we have. So it's important for people to understand that, you know, this is the bread, right? This is how you get your bread. This is how you get, you know, your money in the bank. So I would encourage everybody to take a look at that. And we also, next June, we'll get that new report. And we just know by geographic data based off of Arrivalist, which is this really cool software that allows us to ping cell phones, depending on where people are, over 18 and domestic travelers. But because of that, we know that April through October, those are the strongest months. So focusing on in those months is sort of like, you know, we've been prepping all winter for this, and now it's time to perform. Like it's showtime, baby. It's time to go out there and put our best foot forward, put our smiles on, and, you know, create some memories. We're all in the memory making business.
1: every time somebody takes a bite of a lobster roll in Connecticut, somebody within the Connecticut Department of Economics and Development or Community Development gains their wings, I feel like. It's going to be a special time. I just like that alliteration that Chloe wrote in our open there. So that's why I wanted to shout that out. But it is a very special time, and it is busy season. So get out there, Rachel. Congratulations on the advent of summer here in Connecticut. You've been listening to Rachel Lenda, Director of Tourism for the Office of Statewide Marketing and Tourism. Great to have you on the show.
0: Thank you so much, Frankie. Get out there and explore Connecticut.
1: Oh, you know I will, and I'm going to tell everybody about it, too. After the break, we'll hear from Connecticut business owners about economic uncertainty and what they're doing to adapt. How are you sweating through the economic heat this summer? Hit us up. Comment on our YouTube live stream or give us a call, 888-720-9677. There's more Wheelhouse where that came from next on Connecticut Public.

0: Coming up on the next episode of the Colin McEnroe Show, one of the most mysterious texts in the world lives here in Connecticut in the Beinecke Library at Yale University. It's called the Voynich Manuscript. Nobody knows what it is or even really who concocted it. In this hour, we will look at the Voynich and at other examples of mysterious manuscripts from around the world.
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5: This is The Wheelhouse from Connecticut Public. I'm Frankie Graziano. Whether you're heading to the shoreline, stopping at a summer festival, or spending a weekend in Mystic, food is often part of the experience. But for businesses serving you, rising costs mean a reality. From seafood and cooking oil to fuel and labor, restaurant and food truck owners are constantly balancing expenses while trying to keep customers coming back. Joining us now are two people with different perspectives on Connecticut's food scene. David Standridge, chef and owner of The Shipwright's Daughter in Mystic. David, thank you so much for being here.
6: Thanks for having me. Happy to talk about this.
5: So great to have you here. Also, James Beard award-winning chef as well. And Paul Brault is the owner of Lobster Tales Food Truck. Paul, thank you so much for being here.
7: Hey, thanks for having me. It's going to be fun.
5: Yeah, and it's looking good out there. I'm seeing the sun behind you here. I'm excited. Hey, for those people that don't know about Lobster Tales Food Truck, can you tell us a little bit about the business and what you serve and where we might see you as well?
7: Absolutely. So we started Lobster Tales in 2019. We started out with a rented truck and did very well with it. And 21, we bought a trailer. Very busy as well. Moves all throughout the state. Extremely busy again. Bought a second truck and moves throughout the state. Goes to Rhode Island. Goes into Mass. Down to Stamford, Greenwich, all over. And then we bought a 80-year-old hot dog stand up in Windsor, Connecticut, and that's where we're based out of right now. So the trucks sit there and moves throughout the state. So we sell lobster rolls, CT style number one, and all the different seafood mixes.
5: For those people that don't know what CT style is, would you quickly indulge them on what CT style lobster roll is?
7: CT style is hot with butter. And then the other choice out there would be Maine style, cold with mayonnaise. The scales are tipped in our favor with over 80% selling with hot butter.
5: Wow. That's a good statistic. You guys are having 80% sales of hot butter here. Hey, summer is a crucial season for Connecticut tourism. What does this time of year mean to your business? I know that April through October, probably pretty important for you at Lobster Tales.
7: Extremely important. You know, we kick off our season. Usually Mother's Day is our first jump into the season where it's an extremely busy day. We have one truck that sits up the restaurant up in Windsor, and our second one usually goes to a vineyard. We typically go to Rosa Bianca and lines all day long there. And then from there, it kicks off through the rest of the year. We go to wineries, breweries, a lot of corporate parties. They like to celebrate with what's better to celebrate than with lobster rolls. That's typically what our summer looks like, going to a lot of corporate and private events.
5: David, I just said James Beard Award winner. That carries a lot of weight. That's going to be an easy sticker to put on the website and get people to come to the restaurant. Becoming one of Connecticut's destination restaurants, is the summer season especially busy for you too?
6: It is. I think since we won that award, we've been busy all year long, more or less. So summer is still like a ratchet up of busyness for the town of Mystic in general. And we certainly get a lot busier and have to adapt to higher volume.
5: We're hearing that prices are going up across the board on this show here today. As a restaurant owner, what costs have been the most challenging to manage?
6: Since the pandemic, everything has gone up, really. Nothing has not gone up. Labor was the biggest issue. One of the other speakers was saying that restaurants took a while to catch up, but that's not really true. Restaurants, the amount you had to pay for dishwashers and cooks went up immediately in the pandemic because so many people got out of the business, and it never really goes down. So, you know, it's gone up 30-40% really in some cases, what you have to pay hourly rates for skilled labor. Every ingredient has gone up pretty high. We're lucky, and because we are so focused on local that that's my recommendation for everybody to look into buying more locally, because a lot of those costs with inflation don't necessarily go up when you're buying something from down the street. The fuel costs, all the different layers of transport that have to get ingredients to the restaurant just don't go up as much. So we've had a lot more stability in the prices of our local ingredients.
5: Is that the advantage for you being down in Mystic? Some other providers, if they're across the state, they're going to have to truck their stuff and pay more fuel costs. Is it nice to be right next to the ocean there?
6: Certainly for seafood, and you know, local seafood is generally less expensive anyway. And we use like a lot of underutilized species, which are much less expensive to begin with. So we have a little bit of an advantage there. But if you're somewhere in the middle of the state of Connecticut, you're probably closer to a lot of farms. And so certainly local vegetables would be able to come to you cheaper. Sometimes chickens and other proteins you can get locally. So that's definitely, even during the pandemic, we had a thing where chickens went through the roof and they were running out of meat in supermarkets, but our local providers were still able to provide it at the same cost.
5: Paul, anyone who runs a food business is constantly balancing costs. What are some of the biggest expenses you keep an eye on these days?
7: So naturally, you know, the biggest cost going to restaurants are always cost of goods and labor. Those are the two things that, you know, always have to keep an eye on. You always have to keep your eye on those two numbers and everything else. You know, fuel is in there when going through the pandemic and gas prices were over $5. We have a diesel truck that was, I think, over $6 at one point. There was one point where we were spending over $1,000 a week just on fuel charges. Those are huge expenses. Going back to, early to mid pandemic, that's when lobster prices were probably at its highest points. And you couldn't even get your hands on it. So Our number one selling thing is something I couldn't even put my hands on at one point.
5: The big thing I want to point to there is fuel, because I'm thinking about, you said diesel truck, you got two trucks. You got to also bring in your supply, I would imagine, or have somebody bring you your food as well. And then you got to fuel up the Jenny, right? So like, help me understand how you are particularly impacted by gas prices being on the rise.
7: So, you know, gas prices, they peaked up again, since that pandemic time. Fortunately, a lot of the places that we do go to, a lot of them have installed the electricity that we would need to plug into a lot of the buildings. So one of our favorite breweries that we go to is Hops on the Hill. They installed a electricity that we can plug into. So that's always helps that part of the process. But again, yes, filling up the diesels, filling up the, we have a pickup truck that moves our trailer around and filling up those generators. You're definitely going to be spending more for those things. Propane is another one that just jumped up on me. When you're filling up 100 gallons of propane, that's a big deal.
5: Hops on the Hill in Glastonbury. I wouldn't know that because I've never been there before. for those of you that can't see me winking on the air right now, I have been there maybe too many times. Jalapeno Pilsner was an interesting choice there at the Hops on the Hill. But nonetheless, it's important that you're talking to us about those costs here. Are customers approaching restaurant spending right now, David, differently than they were a few years ago, maybe even since they were in December or January?
6: Yeah, I think we've seen a little bit of sort of what we call smaller tickets in the kitchen. We're still, like, the volume is definitely still there. I think I agree that people are always going to eat out when they're on their vacations. And the volume in town is definitely still there. We're actually much busier than last year. But I definitely think the average spend is probably, it's probably about the same. What I found is, generally speaking, in these times when expenses go up, you want to raise prices. You can raise prices, but people are going to spend what they're comfortable spending on their meal. So if the prices are lower, they might get some, like, a larger order or a more expensive bottle of wine. If the prices go higher, their orders get a little smaller. They just go a little lighter. So the average check tends to stay about the same. But I definitely have noticed a little bit of a softening of how extravagant people want to be on one end. Then you have people who it's in their budget to spend whatever they want, and they want the tasting menu with caviar, and they're going to do it.
5: What's going to make you feel better about the economy being in the position that it is, or any kind of trauma that you might be feeling right now in the world, right? Food, wine, vino, you know what I mean? So, like, lobster roll, these are things that are going to help you feel better. And as somebody who is indulgent as I am, especially because of mental health issues and things like that, food does make you feel better. Hey, what about you, Paul? Have you noticed customers making different choices when it comes to buying your food compared to a few years ago? Are you still getting the same interest in having events as maybe a few years ago? Or maybe even December or January is a different point that we want to point to as well.
7: So, you know, good point to, and I agree that people are comfortable where they're spending and what they're spending for. The price point, I think, is what people are coming in on. So if they're not as comfortable, they might order a shrimp roll instead of a lobster roll, where, you know, that price point might fit them and still make them feel satisfied about having that seafood. But in general, people that are coming up and buying a lobster roll, they kind of know it's a bigger ticket item. There is a, you know, we were at a Mother's Day, I think it was last year, and a guy was a carpenter, and he ordered over, I think it was like 12 lobster rolls. And my wife was in the window, and she goes, "I'm not sure if I want to tell you how much this is going to be." And the guy looked at her, and he goes, "I'm a carpenter. The price of wood has gone up. I understand. And when my wife wants a lobster roll, she's going to get a lobster roll." So I think people already put in their head what they know what they're going to spend. And, you know, there's definitely the person out there that has a sticker shock of, like, oh, my goodness. But in general, I think people know what they're going to get. And especially if you have a good reputation for giving good quality products. And I think that overcomes a lot of the fearfulness of when somebody orders a lobster roll and, you know, they spent a good amount of money on it and they have one claw and it wasn't satisfying to them. So I think if you give them a good quality product, then people are going to be happy with what they got.
5: That's a great comment, and in this case, I'll take the carpenter's word for it. David, you've been doing this for a while. What have you learned about staying flexible when conditions change? So, like, you hear the news, maybe there's going to be some kind of event happening in the Middle East or a conflict, or you're hearing about prices being on the rise, or you buy something and it's a lot more expensive than it was the week before. What does David Standridge do at that point? Where does your brain activate? What happens?
6: Well, you know, it's actually really hard to be flexible in restaurants because people are used to you doing a certain thing a certain way. And so when there's these shocks that go through the system, you would think, oh, let me change my menu and do different products. But that doesn't really fly. So I think it does take quite a long time to kind of restructure the machine. A little bit, I think what we've done here in Connecticut is we just have a very flexible experience. That's always our experience. So we have a really high-end tasting menu you can do. We have an a la carte menu with a very big variety of prices. We do happy hour. You can have a lot of different experiences and still come to the restaurant. And I think it's more about being flexible on the everyday than trying to be reactive to the situations, because what happens is things change so fast. The Strait of Hormuz could open up tomorrow, and then like now you're in a different situation. The stock market goes up and down, people's spending changes, their attitudes change, and you really kind of want to just try the best you can to stay consistent and give a lot of people different options and be available. But I really think actually another point that was brought up that I thought was really interesting is that people are looking for a good experience. I find a lot of people are saying they're coming here because I only have so much money to spend on dining out. I want to make sure I get a good meal. I don't want to take a risk on a new place and that kind of thing.
5: Paul, as you look ahead, what gives you confidence about the future of Connecticut's food scene?
7: It's funny you say. It's I think it's ever growing. It's ever evolving. I think if you are keeping up with, watching how the market is moving, I myself, I'm opening up a couple more restaurants this year.
5: Congratulations.
7: Thank you. So there's always going to be the demand. There's always going to be the demand for food, good dining experience. And for me, you know, as long as you are giving the customer service first, good quality food, you're always going to be able to be in a strong business. And however the costs are coming in, if they're fair, then you're going to do well in business. It's the one when you're gouging is really the problem. So if you're giving good quality service, you're giving good quality food, you're never going to have a problem. And I've been doing it for a long time.
5: Paul Brault is the owner of Lobster Tales Food Truck based in Windsor, but you could go online to find them as well and where you can have some of these corporate events and where they're going to be at breweries and wineries locally. Thank you for being here, Paul.
7: Thank you for having me.
5: And David Standridge, chef and owner of the Shipwright's Daughter at Mystic, right there next to the Bascule Bridge in Mystic on Main Street. Thank you for joining us today.
6: Thank you for having me.
5: Today's show produced by Chloe Wynn, edited by Patrick Scahill. 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I'm Frankie Graziano. 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
1: 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It's 9 o'clock. The following program was previously recorded.
0: So there's something about this show, particularly in the Lily Tyson Quality Entertainment Productions era, where we're really interested in the Middle Ages. But in the Middle Ages, you know, there's a lot to unpack. Let's put it that way. Today we're going to look specifically at mysterious manuscripts, which are sort of a thing in the Middle Ages. And there's one in particular that's the kind of Taylor Swift of mysterious manuscripts. It's the Voynich. It's actually not too far from where I'm sitting. It's down in New Haven in the Beinecke Library. But it has a lot of cousins, things that were just impossible to decode. Sometimes they were frauds or hoaxes, a lot of alchemy. I don't know. I'm not really selling this, but this is a really fascinating topic, so just stay with us.
10: Yeah. Live from NPR News in Washington, I'm Ryland Barton. U.S. Central Command has begun another round of strikes on Iran. NPR's Quill Lawrence reports back and forth violence threatens to undermine a ceasefire and hope for a negotiated peace.
11: Iran's drone attack that downed a U.S. Apache helicopter this week has set in motion the most sustained hostilities since a shaky ceasefire took hold in April. Central Command launched what it called proportional response to unjustified Iranian aggression. Iran struck back at U.S. bases in the Gulf. And now CENTCOM says it has launched additional, quote, self-defense strikes in response to Iran's unwarranted and continued aggression. President Trump told Fox News that the next round of attacks might take out power plants and bridges, though targeting civilian infrastructure could constitute a war crime. Quill Lawrence, NPR News.
10: House lawmakers grilled Microsoft co-founder Bill Gates for more than 4 hours today about his years-long relationship with convicted sex offender Jeffrey Epstein. The appearance was part of the Republican-led House Oversight Committee's investigation into the disgraced financier. NPR's Ava Berger has more.
12: Bill Gates told lawmakers he never witnessed or knew about any of Epstein's crimes. Before the closed-door interview, he stopped and told reporters he was appearing voluntarily.
13: I hope my testimony is helpful to the work, important work of the committee to find justice for the victims.
12: In an opening statement, Gates said he met with Epstein on various occasions from 2011 to 2014 because he believed Epstein could help connect him with potential donors for his foundation. Gates also admitted to affairs and said Epstein used that information to pressure Gates to, quote, re-engage with him. Ava Berger, NPR News.
10: President Trump signed a bill into law giving $70 billion to ICE and the Border Patrol today, enough to fund the agencies through the end of his term. It ends a nearly 6 months fight over Department of Homeland Security funding that began with shooting deaths of two U.S. citizens during Trump's immigration crackdown in Minneapolis. In Southern California, the FBI and the Environmental Protection Agency executed a search warrant today at an aerospace plant in Garden Grove. The investigation follows a major chemical scare last month that forced some 50,000 nearby residents to flee their homes, as Jill Replegal reports.
14: For several days over Memorial Day weekend, firefighters warned that a tank holding several thousand gallons of a toxic chemical known as MMA was in danger of exploding, with a potential blast zone that included surrounding neighborhoods. The chemical eventually stabilized. Here's First Assistant U.S. Attorney Bill Asaley.
15: Obviously, this was a huge case that had a big impact on the community. So we want the public to be assured that we're going to take this seriously.
14: He says the EPA and other federal agencies are looking into whether the company, GKN Aerospace, failed to take precautions to prevent the scare. For NPR News, I'm Jill Replegal in Garden Grove.
10: U.S. stocks fell today. The Nasdaq slid nearly 2%. This is NPR News. The Trump administration is urging a federal court to reject an attempt to block this weekend's UFC fight on the South Lawn on the White House, arguing that the event is too close to make any changes. Two Virginia residents sued, arguing that environmental review and congressional approval weren't followed. A coalition of tribal conservation and environmental groups has filed a lawsuit challenging a federal land exchange that would transfer more than 700 acres of a South Texas wildlife refuge to SpaceX. Texas Public Radio's Corey Cook reports.
16: The lawsuit, filed against the U.S. Fish and Wildlife Service, seeks to block the transfer of 715 acres of the Lower Rio Grande Valley National Wildlife Refuge to SpaceX for 683 acres of land the company owns. Plaintiffs argue the exchange violates federal laws requiring wildlife refuge land swaps to provide net conservation benefits. Lakin Jordahl is with the Center for Biological Diversity, one of the groups filing the lawsuit.
17: From the beginning, SpaceX has been a terrible neighbor to this wildlife refuge. And over the years, they have actually degraded the ecological value of this refuge land.
16: SpaceX, which did not immediately respond to a request for comment, has expanded rapidly in the area since selecting Boca Chica as a launch site in 2014. I'm Corey Cook in San Antonio.
10: Scientists have discovered marine life thriving on a millions-year-old whale graveyard. Researchers used a submersible to explore the remains in the southeastern Indian Ocean and found bones dating back 5.3 million years. The researchers say several factors help preserve the bones, including their high density. This is NPR News.
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18: After 18 and a half years incarcerated for a crime he did not commit, James Tillman had every reason to live in anger and in the past, but that's not where he stayed.
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0: I don't know what it says about me, but I actually did own a physical copy of the CD that this was on at one point. I have no idea where it is now, but it's actually from a CD called A Feather on the Breath of God. It's the music of Hildegard of Bingen, who we'll be talking about later in the show. That divine-sounding voice you hear is Emma Kirkby. However, Hildegard of Bingen is of interest to us, well, in really lots of ways. And it's not the first time she's come up, but we're going to be talking to her, talking about her, and possibly to her, channeling her, her spirit today, in connection with mysterious manuscripts. The occasion for this is a book by Gary J. Shaw, an author and journalist covering archaeology, history, and world heritage. His newest book is Cryptic, From Voynich to the Angel Diaries, the story of the world's mysterious manuscripts. And also with us for this first segment, I think they may call her the Voynich Whisperer. It's Lisa Fagan Davis, a professor of practice in manuscript studies at the Simmons University School of Library and Information Science. That's a mouthful. And executive director of the Medieval Academy of America. So we should say that Gary's book kind of takes us through all kinds of twists and turns and labyrinths of things, mysteries that have never been solved. What is this manuscript even about? Things that were pretty obvious hoaxes. Things that were almost kind of a form of advertising for various alchemists trying to get you interested in their stuff, and other stuff that's even harder to classify or quantify or describe. But we are going to begin with the Taylor Swift of medieval manuscripts that are mysterious, and that would be the Voynich. It sits comfortably not too far from us in the Beinecke Library. And it is extremely well known, at least within a certain kind of circle. So, first of all, Gary, welcome to the show, and set us up for this. Give us kind of a thumbnail of what the Voynich is, what it looks like, how it would present itself to us were we to go see it.
1: Okay, hi, and thank you for having me on the show. It's great to be here. As you say, it's the world's most mysterious manuscript. And so immediately, you know, you don't need to say much more. It's, you know, it grips you instantly. But to say some more, it's a pretty small manuscript, roughly paperback size, very fragile. And so it's not really the kind of, you know, the imposingness of the manuscript itself that grips people. It's the content, right? So when you start flicking through its pages, this is when your mind starts saying there's something odd going on here. And so you notice, first of all, that it's in these very obvious, it seems, thematic sections. And so you get a large section at the beginning that's dedicated to plants. They call it the herbal section, where you get not just these images of these interesting-looking plants, but also, you know, strange balloon-shaped heads and little creatures and odd roots with little, what look like snakes or worms around them. So immediately you're thinking, what's going on here? Other sections seem to have more of an astrological or astronomical, cosmological flavor to them. So you get symbols of the zodiac, for example, images of stars and moons. There seems to be a sort of mystical angle there. Ooh, what's going on? And then, even stranger, you get to this section all about what looks to be about bathing. So nude women, bathing. There's also strange creatures here too. And so by this point, normally you're thinking, okay, this is a pretty strange manuscript. And after that, you get sections that are dedicated to pharmaceutical, it seems, recipes. You get little images of small pots, more images of plants. And so it looks like it's giving you instructions. And then there's the final section that's all basically just text introduced by stars. Okay, you think, okay, this looks intriguing. I want to learn more. But the problem is you can't, because when you try to read it, you can't, because it's in a language or a script that you cannot read. It's very unique. And to this day has not yet been deciphered, if it even can be.
0: All right. So, you know, Lisa, you are kind of the Voynich Whisperer, which has been enriching for your life and I think also very taxing at times.
2: Yes.
0: both of those things. But maybe you could just sort of describe your own relationship to it. And one of the things that you've wound up doing, you're the person now that the Beinecke Library, they send other people to you, the people who think, I've cracked it. I have got it. I've figured it out. And they say, oh, that's great. Call Lisa. So how did you become the Call Lisa person?
2: For my sins, that is exactly right. I have more than 100 solutions in my inbox right now. And hello, Gary, and nice to meet you, Colin. Thank you for inviting me. So I have been friends with the Voynich manuscript for more than 30 years. I first encountered it when I was a graduate student at Yale, getting a doctorate in medieval studies, and was introduced to it by the curator, who was my doctoral advisor. And while I went on to do more traditional standard work for my dissertation on medieval manuscripts, the Voynich always was scratching, calling me and inviting me back to take a look at it and to try and consider it as an actual medieval object. So I'm a paleographer. I study ancient handwriting, and I'm a codicologist, which means I study the structure of medieval manuscripts and their material aspects. And so that's really been my contributions to Voynich studies. I'm not a cryptologist, I'm not a linguist, but I have a different set of skills that can be helpful in moving the work forward.
0: But this work is sometimes referred to for scholars. I mean, there's sort of two camps here. One of them are kind of amateur sleuths who come in with no real set of credentials that would make any sense. But for whatever reason, they've been poring over this thing. They think they've got it. And then scholars, but it's kind of thought of as almost a career wrecker for scholars, right? This is the where your career goes. It's the La Brea tar pits. You know, you get stuck there. You never produce anything because the thing is damnably impossible. And you've wasted 5 years of your life or more. So, I mean...
2: Right. And especially for... So I'm not a traditional academic. My primary job is I'm the executive director of this Learned Society, the Medieval Academy of America, that supports the work of medievalists around the world. And so I am not in a publisher parish situation. So I can do this work without that kind of risk. If I were trying to get tenure and I had to publish 5 books and 15 articles, I probably would not come near this manuscript. I would do more traditional work. But just because of my position and where I sit in the world of academia, I'm actually able to do this work without, I hope, without risking my career and reputation.
0: So, Gary, you know, as we go through your book, there are some other invented languages or apparently invented languages. There are other things that are just codes that you one can or people have ultimately cracked. There are different ways to be mysterious. But this whole idea of an invented language, and particularly the Voynich, which nobody really has cracked, give me a sense of just how difficult that would be to work in. In other words, for somebody, I mean, we all know that Tolkien made up Elvish and stuff like that, and there are all these languages now that have been invented for Game of Thrones. But this is a little different. This is one so consistent and impenetrable that it's either gibberish or it's a thing that nobody can quite untangle. Maybe say a little bit about how you see that, Gary.
1: Sure. So, yes, as you say, it's currently, you know, nobody has managed to crack the code, if there is a code. But when you look at the other, let's say, mysterious manuscripts in the book, the ones that are enciphered, I'm pretty sure, if I think through, that every one of them has been deciphered. So, you know, these have all been cracked at various points, either in the past or in recent years by experts trying to break them. And so the Voynich one does stand out quite starkly as being quite unusual, and that people have been now working on this, you know, in this modern era since its rediscovery in, you know, 1912. People have been working on it pretty consistently and trying to decipher it and failing. And many of these people are, you know, great experts in code breaking, especially following World War II, and nobody's really managed it yet. Whereas with, you know, some of the other cases I talk about in the book, particularly the ciphers from roughly the time that the Voynich manuscript was, we think, produced. We did, the carbon dating was done on the manuscript, which shows that it was most likely produced in the early 15th century. Roughly, you know, yeah, probably 1404 to 1438, if I'm remembering correctly. That was the date range given. If you look at other ciphers being produced about that time, and, you know, Northern Italy was a great spot for this, lots of experimenting and trying to create ciphers. These ones are still quite easy to break. you know, that people have cracked them, and with a bit of effort, they're still easy to read. So again, Voynich is unusual. When you're thinking in terms of artificial languages and attempts to create, let's say, a universal language, I mean, this comes a bit later. This craze to try and create a universal language, an artificial one, is something that's more a sort of 17th century thing when people were trying to find ways to replace Latin as a way of, you know, communicating amongst scientists, experts like this. So, when people do try to make an artificial language, particularly one with an artificial script, it becomes quite difficult to, keep your own rules, follow your own rules, not to make mistakes. I give a couple of examples in the book of, you know, times when people have created artificial languages and script. One of these, for example, is the example of John Dee and Edward Kelly, this angelic celestial.
0: I want to save them because they're like special. Oh. We're going to really spend some time with John Dee in the next segment. But, sure. But Lisa, just go over to you for a second. There was a show that we did years ago about charismatic fauna. You know, there are certain kinds of animals people get way more excited about. People get more excited about, you know, cheetahs than they do about tapirs or something. And the Voynich manuscript seems to have charisma. We discovered this a couple of times we've approached Beinecke to do shows about Voynich, and they kind of try to direct us. You know, we've got a lot of other stuff here. And they do. They have incredible stuff at the Beinecke. But there's a kind of a power law. Like, everybody's interested in the Voynich, and then everything else, you add up everything else, and maybe you get a number close to how many people are interested in the Voynich. The manuscript has appeared in a Marvel comic universe Avengers plot. There's something about it. I mean, it does have charisma. Yeah. Do you have an explanation for that? Why it's first among others so eminently?
2: Well, yeah. So it does take up a lot of air, right? And it is easy to forgettable treasures. But the Voynich does have a real hold on the popular imagination, precisely because it is such a mystery. Everyone wants to be the one who can interpret it, who can figure out what it is. And there's so much we know about it, but there's also so much we don't know. And that I think is what's really remarkable about it. In some ways, it's quite ordinary. It's written on calfskin with very typical ink composition and very typical pigments. There's nothing unusual about it if you just think about it as a medieval object. But the content is so unique and the letter forms are so unique that it's almost like a Rorschach test. You can put your own interpretation on it, and who's going to disagree with you? Nobody. No one can say you're wrong, right? I mean, we can't yet prove what it actually is, which means we can't really necessarily prove what it isn't either.
0: And this has led to, just for a few examples, a New Jersey doctor argued that the Voynich was a manual in Flemish Creole of death rites for an ancient cult of Isis. A Texas chemist spied what she took to be the signature of Leonardo da Vinci. The author of A Guide to the End of the World theorized that a Semite had written the Voynich in scrambled Hebrew to record a message from extraterrestrials about our future doom. And then there have been some really crazy theories as well. So Lisa, I think also the Voynich was kind of born to live on the internet. Go ahead.
2: Yeah. Absolutely.
0: Riff on that.
2: You know, and what once the once Yale published high resolution images on its website, it very quickly became the most downloaded and most visited page on the entire Yale University internet infrastructure. It really is an object that has worldwide appeal. But it's also easy to forget that it's not just digital images on a website. It is an actual real object that has a really fascinating history. And it has an origin. It has an origin story. We just don't know yet what that story is.
0: You know, Gary, there are other texts in your book that kind of seem Voynichian. I don't know how to make the adjective out of that. But, for example, maybe just give us the Rohonc Codex. Maybe that's one that you could put in a similar conversation to Voynich.
1: Okay, so yeah, the Rohonk Codex I describe as the world's second most mysterious manuscript, and I think others have done that before me. But this was also a subject of much speculation. It was, uncovered really in the 19th century in Hungary, a bit older than that, but as well. But it's full of symbols, you know, hundreds of symbols. And unlike Voynich, which, you know, we don't quite know realistically how to separate the characters completely still, but, you know, it looks like there may be around, you know, 30 characters or so. With the Rohonk Codex, there's hundreds of different symbols. And when you think you've understood what one meant, people looked at other places looking at the same symbol and it didn't really match. So there was a real big problem here. And basically, by the end of the 19th century, people were dismissing it as gibberish. That you can't crack this, it's just, you know, nonsense. But this all changed. You know, in the 21st century, people started looking at it anew. There were experts really looking very carefully at the imagery and looking at the writing, and they actually finally figured out that it does appear to be a code, and that you can actually look at the symbols together, parse them, separate them, and kind of understand what it says to some degree as a code, even though they don't still quite know what language was in the mind of the people who created it. So it's quite a fascinating one, but it's a case where something that was thought to be unbreakable was broken.
0: Yeah, I mean, this is one of the things that I think makes the scholarship so difficult at times, too, is that you're looking at a code that presumably would map onto an existing language, except that you don't even know which language was the starting point for the code. So that's, you know, complicates it by enormous factors. So, Lisa...
1: This is why you get...
0: Yeah, go ahead. Go ahead, Gary.
1: I was going to say, this is why you get so many of these theories about Voynich, you know, because anybody can come up with an idea, and it could be any language that they throw at it. And so this is why context is so important when you're looking at something like this. You've got to try and figure out the origins, where it comes from, when it was made, and that helps you narrow all this down to something more understandable and sensible as an approach to crack it.
0: So, yeah. Lisa, you might have tried walking away from the Voynich, but it keeps pulling you back. So at one point, it was just whispering in your ear saying, Lisa, come back, Lisa. I miss you, Lisa. And so you did wind up doing an important piece of scholarship about this. You talked about your expertise in handwriting. And that's one of the finds that you have made. Talk about that for a second.
2: Yeah, so we've known for quite some time that there were at least two different hands in the manuscript, two different scribes. That was first observed in the 1970s by a Voynich scholar named Prescott Currier. But he wasn't a paleographer. He was interested in it from a linguistic standpoint. And so I realized I am a paleographer, and perhaps this is the project I was meant to do. And I spent several years studying every page in great detail, and in the end concluded that I found five different hands at work and was able to kind of map their work onto the pages, which gives you some insight into the structure of the manuscript and its composition. It also makes you think differently about the origins of the manuscript. It's not just one brain making things up. You know, if it's five people, suddenly it becomes a community of practice. Five different people who knew how to write this script, who presumably knew what it meant. And it does give you a different sense of what what its origins and ultimate meaning could be.
0: And one possibility is that when they were doing the Voynich manuscript, they didn't go up to the bar at the top that says insert page numbers. That you think it actually may be out of order.
2: I do. The more time I spend with it, the more I am convinced that the pages are not in their original sequence. And of course, you can't read a book if the pages are out of order. And so almost all of the work I'm doing right now on the manuscript

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5: Analytics, where do the analytics, looking at one direction, it appears to have the characteristics of a natural actual language. But when you look at it from a different direction, suddenly it appears to not be a natural language. So the question of whether it represents an actual human language or an invented language or whether it's nonsense, that is all still an open question. And I'm not sure how we're going to resolve that except by continuing to do the work.
6: Yeah, I'm going to go for now with Manual for How to Protect Women from Sexual Violence from Vampires.
5: I'm on board with that idea.
6: Okay.
5: Absolutely.
6: Lisa Fagan-Davis, Professor of Practice and Manuscript Studies at Simmons University School of Library and Information Science, Executive Director of the Medieval Academy of America. Thank you. In the next segment, I should also say, we're not going to play any of this, but there is a death metal band called Voynich Code, and there's a song called The Voynich Manuscript by Elvin Kagan. It's all horrible. We're not going to play it. But Gary and I are going to speed date through a lot of other mysterious manuscripts on the other side of this.

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2: Hey, it's Francis Lamb, host of The Splendid Table. 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We're talking about the highs and the lows of the job this week with Bill Addison from the LA Times and Winnie Moranville, a longtime critic in Iowa. 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

0: people who were often formidable scholars who were doing incredible work and setting the stage for the Enlightenment. Somebody like Roger Bacon, who floats in and out of your book, is he's really is one of the people who develops the scientific method of experimenting, testing through an experiment and stuff like that. Hildegard of Bingen, who I'm going to talk about in just a second, is pretty clearly a polymath. But none of them are entirely safe from believing stuff that looks to us kind of weird and crazy, too. I mean, so you have these people who are kind of empiricists, but also just awash in, you know, strange spiritualistic ideas and angels and demons and stuff like that. But your thoughts?
1: Well, yeah. I mean, so one of the great things about studying this range of manuscripts in the book is the different types of material that they're trying to keep secret, or, you know, shrouding in ciphers and codes and symbols and imagery. And I tried to cover different categories of this while I was picking and looking at different manuscripts. And, you know, you look at this stuff and you think that the main reason why someone might encipher a manuscript or encipher their writing would be for secrecy, and that secrecy must be the prime thing on their mind. But actually, what I realized when I was researching and writing is that, of course, it's not. There are multiple reasons in the end why people decide to start enciphering their writing or using secrecy. For example, alchemists do this to bring attention to themselves. It's a type of performative secrecy in that it shows that you know what you're talking about to other people reading the book. You know, so they hide certain keywords behind words that other alchemists would know. There's lots and lots of different keywords for gold, for example, or the imagery they would include. And so this isn't just saying, look, I can encipher my writing. It's like, hey, if you're reading my book and you're an alchemist, I know what I'm talking about because you can read it.
0: Okay, so we're going to talk about some people about whom I could easily do an entire show. I can't believe we haven't ever done a whole show about Hildegard of Bingen, but let's talk about her. She winds up being kind of a medieval celebrity at a certain point, partly because at one point the Pope goes, you know what, I think she might be onto something here. And we don't have time to talk about everything she did. She wrote music, she had visions, she did at some point develop what she called lingua ignota and literae ignotae. Explain what this was and what its significance was.
1: Sure, yeah. And she's still a celebrity today, of course. You mentioned at the beginning that you had a CD of hers.
0: Yeah.
1: So, yeah, her music is what she's probably best known for, I think, popularly, and, you know, as well as her religious writings. But as you say, she was a polymath. She was involved in writing all sorts of things about the environment and the human body and all of this. And she did invent her own language and her own letters as well. They call it the unknown language and the unknown letters. And this was sort of produced in the 1150s, during this period when she was having this great creative interest in all the world and the body, as I was just talking about. Now, the question is why she did it and what was her inspirations, because they're quite unusual for her time. So what survives to us, at least of the unknown language, so that the words, is basically 1,011 nouns that go from the most divine all the way through to things of the earth. So you start off with like words for God and angel. So God is agons. The word for devil is duvelis. But then you have like, you go all the way down the list of the words and you find like the word for foot is fuskal. The word for beer mug is gungulis. So, you know, there's everything there. It's not just divine or religious words. It goes all the way down to, you know, like duck is Lucia, for example. So, you know, why did she do this? They seem to be influenced by Latin and German, but how she made these words isn't really clear. And even, you know, examples of using them in practice is, you know, we only have one example, and that's from one of her songs, Orskis Ecclesia. So, you know, she includes this unknown language as words in her songs. Unusual.
0: Yeah. By the way, there are recordings. It's not on the Emma Kirkby CD, but that song that has her hidden language in it. There are some pretty good recordings of it if anybody wants to check those out. But yeah, I don't know. We don't have enough time to talk about her, but I will say that one of the great pleasures of your book, there's the manuscripts themselves and the mysteries that swirl around them. And then there are these journeys that the manuscripts take that we still have them today. And hers is pretty interesting. There were a couple of different copies of it, but one of them kind of got mixed up in sort of, I guess, post-World War II geopolitics. It was in Dresden and the Russians didn't want to let it go. And explain the story about the deception that was pulled on the Russians who didn't want to give up the manuscript.
1: Yeah. So this is the Great Codex. It's 15 kilograms. It's huge. And it's one of the places that, you know, we have the unknown language and the unknown letters surviving. So one of the sources, there was only really three that survived, and one of them went missing, I think, in the 18th or 19th century. So there's not much left. Fast forward to World War II beginning, and they're keeping this giant codex in Wiesbaden. The war's breaking out. The Germans are worried that the Allies might bomb Wiesbaden. And so they think, okay, we need to move this somewhere safer so it doesn't get destroyed. So they create a sort of special metal box for it and then post it off to Dresden, which, you know, anybody who knows the World War II history will know that that was not really a smart plan. So they were keeping it in a bank vault in Dresden, and when Dresden was completely flattened by Allied bombing, the bank in which it was kept was destroyed too. The safe was smashed, it was broken open. Other manuscripts that were kept in the safe were taken. But luckily, Hildegard's Great Codex survived. It was still there, and it was kept in the, you know, in Dresden afterwards. So after this, then, we have a situation where there is a manuscript project going on in Berlin, and they're trying to get photocopies or, you know, photographs of all these manuscripts for their collection. A person there, Margareta Kuhn, writes to Wiesbaden saying, oh, can we have copies of this codex of Hildegard for our collection? And they say, well, we don't have it anymore. But hey, you know, we can give it a try. I'll write you a letter of authority, send it to Dresden and see what happens. So, to everybody's surprise, she sends this letter to Dresden, and the Soviet authorities there say, sure, lend it, borrow it from us, you can study it. So it ends up in Berlin now. And this seems to be the moment when everybody starts thinking, wait a minute, we want this for ourselves. We want this back in Wiesbaden. This is now under American control. We don't want it in the hands of the Soviets. And so basically, yeah, they smuggle it out. The Margareta, and it seems to be the wife of an American general or diplomat, they take it to the nuns of Hildegard's Abbey, which is near Wiesbaden, and so it's returned back to Wiesbaden at the library there. Of course, this sounds like a smart plan, but what, of course, eventually happens is the people in Dresden say, so this manuscript, right? When are we getting this back? You know, we want it back in our collection. And so people start panicking in Wiesbaden. The Americans and this woman who's working for the Berlin Project start putting their heads together and thinking, what can we do about this? Because we don't want to send back the original. And so they put together a decoy. They find a manuscript that looks a lot like it. And
0: then Hildegard's say, I love that they say, put a chain on it. It'll look like it. I mean, eventually we should say the happy ending of Wiesbaden winds up with it. I just want to.
1: They end up keeping it. Yeah.
0: I would hate for us to run out of time before getting to one or two of the other examples. Sorry. And I think we have to get to John Dee. John Dee often comes up, you know, we've been trying to do a show about polymaths, an episode about polymaths for a really long time, and we never get it done. John Dee is sometimes mentioned in this category, as is Hildegard von Bingen. But it's also a little bit hard to be understood as a polymath if you have these kind of outre other things. And so explain what happened to John Dee. One day, the angels came to him and said, we want to wear your red shoes, obviously, but we're willing to dictate to you before we ask for your shoes. So explain how this process worked out. What did the angels do?
1: So, yeah, Dee was a man who wanted to understand the cosmos, the universe, and by the time he'd reached his late 40s, 50s, he'd felt that he'd used all of the means at his disposal. And so the only way to really get to grips with the true nature of the universe was to speak to the divine. And so he didn't have this ability. So he started hiring scryers, these people who had the ability to communicate with angels and demons and supernatural forces. And so he would set up this equipment, a special table with a sort of special crystal or special stone, I should say, in which his scryer could communicate with the divine. He had to dress in a certain way with very special clothing and a ring and all these things. He would have looked very much like a wizard. And basically, he would jot down in his diaries, everything that was being said to him. So the scryer would make a connection with the angels, and the angels would, through him, communicate, and he would write everything down that he was being told by the scryer. So we have these diaries that have survived, that have this very tiny writing. Dee is scribbling away, trying to get everything down that the scryer is communicating, which he believes is coming from the divine.
0: Yes, and I first of all want to say there's a real resemblance between this story and a modern religious movement called A Course in Miracles, which is believed to have been dictated by Jesus to, I think this woman was a psychoanalyst or something, but it's really kind of a world religious movement among people who kind of get very scholarly about that book. But the other thing about this is, and this comes up with a few other people, including Johannes Trithemius, the abbot of Spanheim, it's just kind of interesting how kinky things get pretty quickly, you know, particularly if you're talking to angels. I mean, the angels at one point suggest that these two men, John Dee, the polymath, and his scryer, who's kind of like a medium, they should swap wives? What's that all about?
1: Yeah, it's one of the more shocking parts of the whole story, really. This comes towards, so Dee is working with this scryer, Edward Kelly, and they've been working together for years by this point. You can't sometimes understand what's going through Kelly's head, whether he wants to escape Dee or whether he really does believe he's getting communications from angels. But whatever the case is, yes, at some point in the late 1580s, he comes to Dee and his wife and says, the angels have told us that we have to share everything, including our wives. And, you know, Kelly's wife, Joanna, and Dee's wife, Jane, both, like, obviously think this is awful. Dee writes in his diary that his wife was trembling for 15 minutes, crying all night. They argued into the early hours. But they agreed to do it because they believed that this was coming from God. And so they signed a covenant in the church. I mean, first of all, both wives insisted that they go back to the angels and ask for further information, which the medium refused. He said that, no, the matter's settled, and we're not going to talk about this anymore. We have to do what the angels want. And in the end, despite it seems to have been a real obvious, as you would imagine, you know, horrific experience for the wives and for Dee as well, because Dee was a very religious man. He felt that, you know, this was against God, but God was the one telling him to do this. Traumatic event. And this was basically, you know, the end of this kind of working with this medium, this scryer, because, you know, they just after this, they go their own ways. They did go through with it. It's in the diaries that the angels got their way and, you know, Dee slept with Kelly's wife and Kelly slept with Dee's wife. And then after 9 months, Dee's wife had a baby. And, you know, there's speculation it could have been Kelly's in the end. It shows, you know, I mean, one is this horrific thing that these wives went through as a result of what is realistically, obviously, a hoax that Kelly is playing on Dee and his kind of nature of being a little bit gullible because he wants to find these answers, the lengths he would go. But, you know, it might have just been, Kelly trying to get out of Dee's employ. Assume he was wondering if he would say, no, that's too much.
0: You know, when I look at Dee and when I look at Johannes Trithemius, who we'll talk about for a second here, there was a baseball player in America who his name was Andy Van Slyke, and one of his teammates suggested that his position should be listed as multi-talented idiot. And there's a little bit of that in Dee, and there's, I think, a little bit of it in Trithemius, too. I should say we've talked about Trithemius on the show before, the abbot of Spanheim, but in a different context. He was very worried about movable type, and he thought it was going to wreck everything, and that scribes were better than movable type. And he wrote a big treatise about that, and then he published it using movable type, which seemed to kind of undercut his argument. But that's not what you're interested in. We don't have a lot of time for this, but he kind of wanted to show, I think, how you could do a mysterious manuscript, how you could send hidden messages. But he picked, once again, this kind of kinky, sketchy, shady, you know, text to invent to send these messages, which was part of his undoing to a certain degree. But just give us a real quick visit with Johannes.
1: So sure. Trithemius, the abbot of Spanheim in Germany, a man who was quite full of himself, you know, thought he knew everything and wanted to make sure that everybody else understood he knew everything. He, around 1499, wrote this book called Steganographia. And, you know, in it, he tries to convey this method of secret messages, a way of hiding messages in plain sight, effectively, you know, making sure that the reader looks at certain letters in this long writing. And he masks it all as demon magic. And this is where he gets in trouble. This is where his more elaborate sense takes over and, you know, his imaginations go ahead of him. Because he's kind of saying, you know, okay, you know, you can use a text like this to hide information. And, you know, what better way to hide it than in these kind of incantations and demonic things? And people looked at this, though, when he was doing the work in progress and freaked out because, you know, there was occasion where, you know, people would visit him in Sponheim and they'd say, hey, this is my manuscript. It looks like it's coming along really well. What do you think? And they'd go, oh no, this book is full of demon magic. What are you doing? You're working with the devil.
0: I think there was even like an adultery section or something, right? Wasn't there one like showing people how to cheat on each other or something? And it was all just to show the code, you know? This is the code. That's all I'm doing here.
1: It gives a hint of how, you know, someone who is having an affair could meet in secret without people knowing about it, using his types of secret communication. And people were panicking about this, yes. He shouldn't be showing people these sorts of techniques.
0: We should just say that some of these, we're almost out of time here, but one of the nice things about your book is not only is it very colorfully written, but we do have some lovely, shiny, glossy plates in it. And a lot of these manuscripts, they really are kind of beautiful or interesting or intriguing to behold visually. I mean, they are, it's a hard thing to talk about on the radio, obviously, but these are visual feasts.
1: Yes, absolutely. I mean, you were talking about Hildegard just earlier, you know, imagery from the manuscripts connected with her, very famous, very well known, used to illustrate a lot of books on medieval history. But a lot of, you know, the manuscripts I write about have, you know, connections with magic and angels and demons and so forth. And, you know, they have these beautiful illustrations inside of angels and, you know, these wonderful circular diagrams that go with these types of books. But also simply the scripts as well. So many of these magical texts, these magical scripts that people were using are quite pretty. And so I wanted to make sure that people could see the kind of range and diversity of these types of the human imagination that creates these types of secret scripts and ciphers and so forth. So, yeah, these are really great illustrations as well.
0: Yeah, the book is great. And like so many things, when you study one thing, you're magnetizing yourself to study a whole bunch of other things. And so there's just a ton of interesting information in there. The book is Cryptic by Gary Shaw, From Voynich to the Angel Diaries, The Story of the World's Mysterious Manuscripts. We are going to take a little break right now. We're going to come back with a modern mystery. Well, not that modern anymore. I guess it's from 1963. The song Louie Louie. What does it really mean?

So we are talking about mysterious manuscripts today with Gary J. Shaw, author and journalist covering archaeology, history, and world heritage. His newest book is cryptic, From Voynich to the Angel Diaries, The Story of the World's Mysterious Manuscripts. You know, Gary, in a way, a lot of these manuscripts are a reflection of what the Middle Ages were like, in the sense that there were these people

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1: 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He won an Emmy playing a young Prince Charles in The Crown. Now he's the lead in Steven Spielberg's new film, Disclosure Day. We'll talk about his approach in this new blockbuster and Spielberg's decades-long exploration of the idea that aliens are among us. 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
2: 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In New England, the weather is always changing. 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

0: It's 1963. This song is playing on the radio. I am 8 years old, about to turn nine. I still sort of do remember it, and I remember my reaction was, what the hell are they saying? But before we get to that, some people to thank. The maestro, Dylan Ray, is in there making everything happen, and happen in a really good way. This is a production of Lily Tyson Quality Entertainment Productions, and therefore is the work of Lily Tyson. Also, thanks to Robin Doyen-Aiken, our boss, who's the only extrovert here. The rest of us are afraid of people. And that's unfortunate because the two wonderful people are here in the studio with us today, Austin Johns and Maureen Bursick from out there in the real world. And Robin is being friendly to them, and we're all being shy. All right, so we are going to talk about the mysterious manuscript of 1963, the song known as Louie Louie. We're going to do that with David Weinberg, podcast producer and writer, lead instructor for the Transom Traveling Workshops, formerly worked for Marketplace and KCRW, produced an episode about Louie Louie in the podcast Lost Notes. David Weinberg, welcome to our show.
1: Thanks for having me. Excited to be here.
0: So a songwriter named Richard Berry wrote this. I don't think he had any idea what was going to happen to it. And what happens to it is that the version you're hearing right now is done by a fairly primitive group called the Kingsmen. Tell us about the Kingsmen and why this thing got viral. Not that that was a word that we used in 63.
1: Yeah, I mean, the group of the Kingsmen were a group from the Pacific Northwest and in Yakima Valley. They were teenagers, and they scraped up enough money to make a record. And at that time, Louie Louie was this, it had been a regional hit. And so it was getting passed around, LPs of it were, and it was like the song they would play at dances, and it would just get everyone on the dance floor. And so it was sort of a staple in the set lists of these kind of teenage rock bands. But they were, like I said, they were teenagers. They didn't really know what they were doing. The recording engineer apparently wasn't great because they did a couple things very badly. They had the microphone was too high up for this young teenage singer, so he had to like crane his neck to look up at the mic, which created some issues, and he wasn't quite close enough. And so what ended up happening was it was very difficult to decipher the lyrics in this song, which probably wouldn't have mattered because the song probably would have been relegated to, you know, the dustbins of obscurity if it had not been for a couple sort of serendipitous things that happened. One was that this DJ on the East Coast had this weekly show where he would feature the worst record of the week, and he picked the Kingsmen version of Louie Louie, but people liked it. People loved it. And some people thought it kind of embodied the spirit of rock and roll, which was people who don't really know how to play music, and it had this energy and it caught on. And even then, it probably would not have been as popular as it became. But then these parents started hearing their kids listening to the song, and these rumors started spreading around schools, middle schools and high schools, that the lyrics were dirty. And because you couldn't understand them, kids would like make up dirty lyrics and write them on notebooks and pass them around. And a parent apparently found one of these and complained to the Attorney General of the United States. And that launched this investigation by the FBI and by the government to determine whether or not their children were being, you know, corrupted by these lyrics, which of course they weren't.
0: to this day, you could go to vault.fbi.gov/Louie-Louie-the-song. And there's a little report from the FBI about how they investigated this. It lasted from February to May of 1964. They discovered no evidence of obscenity, which is kind of funny, David, because there's an F-bomb somewhere in the song.
1: Yeah, I mean, you think about it. These FBI agents spent months like listening to the song at different speeds, and basically were like, we don't really know what anyone could not come to any conclusions. But what they did not realize to this day is that the song has an F-bomb in it. The drummer dropped his drumsticks in the middle of the song and screams the F-word in the song. It's in there. And that's one of the great ironies of this, is that as these agents were trying to find profanity, they determined that they could not. Meanwhile, it was right there the whole time, and it's still there. I mean, this song still gets played on the radio, and people don't realize that if you listen closely enough, you can hear profanity.
0: I can guarantee you that Lily Tyson worried a lot about this because we did play it. We should say now there are 40, 50, 60 covers of this song. So we now know what the lyrics are. I mean, it's really not the case that the lyrics were, they may have been inscrutable with the way the Kingsmen did them, but we know what the lyrics are. But, you know, David, at the risk of sounding too public radio about this, I do think that this begins maybe a period of time. I mean, one reason the parents were freaking out was because rock and roll was still fairly new, and it belonged to a generation that was not the generation of parents. So they were suspicious of it, and they were suspicious of its origins and its odd sounds and things like that. But I think also for young people like to get excited about things like this. And so by the time 1966 rolled around, and I was a little bit older and very much experienced this, you know, we'd been through a few of these other kind of conspiracies or kind of cryptozoologies of music. And we had Paul is Dead, the whole idea that Paul McCartney had died, been replaced by somebody else in the Beatles. And that really was a big craze. And I wonder about that, you know, that there is something about pop music that makes us want to dig around and find out what else is going on.
1: Yeah, I mean, I feel like if a rock and roll song does its job, it at least creates the illusion of danger and like pushing boundaries, even if that's not even really happening. Like, you know, I interviewed a member of the Kingsmen for this story, and he talked about how they would travel on tour and they would see these older men in the audience in the back and realized that they were not fans of their music. And it was FBI agents whose duty was to travel with them on tour. And he told me, he's like, at the end of the show, we would go up to our hotel rooms and drink Cokes. Like that, you know, like the things that they were afraid of were not happening, but because of the way the music sounded and because of the panic that had been whipped up, it made it seem dangerous, but it wasn't, you know?
0: Yeah, we probably have just time for about one more question, but I mean, this is the tale as old as time. If you want to make something popular, whip up a frenzy against it, try to ban it, right? This is the recipe to make something become incredibly interesting.
1: Oh yeah. I mean, the best promotion for anything is to try to ban it because it makes people ask the question, whoa, why is this so dangerous that I'm not allowed to listen to it? And that is a big part of why Louie Louie became as huge as it did.
0: Well, this has been a lot of fun, and we thank you very much. We should say that David Weinberg is a podcast producer and writer, lead instructor for the Transom Traveling Workshops, formerly worked at Marketplace and KCRW, produced an episode about Louie Louie for the podcast Lost Notes. I hope that you have enjoyed the show today. It is us rambling around in kind of the back alleys of history and a little bit of the present. And I don't know. I mean, that's why you listen to this show, I guess, maybe. I always wonder why people do. But we're going to go out with the Sandmen singing Louie Louie in Spanish after apparently having had a lot of quaaludes.

0: Connecticut, commemorating 250 years
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5: Our guest today is actor Josh O'Connor. We'll be right back after a short break. I'm Tanya Mosley, and this is Fresh Air.

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5: This is Fresh Air. I'm Tanya Mosley, and my guest today is the actor Josh O'Connor. He's one of the stars of Disclosure Day, the new Steven Spielberg film. Returning to the question that gave us Close Encounters in E.T., are we alone? O'Connor plays a cybersecurity expert who works on the inside of a government secret, proof that we are not alone, and decides the world has a right to know about it. O'Connor has spent most of the last decade an independent film. He broke through in 2017 as a sheep farmer in God's Own Country. But many people first came to know him from the Netflix hit series The Crown, in a performance that earned him an Emmy and a Golden Globe for portraying a young Prince Charles. I read that you found Charles through his body first, that you started with his posture. How did you build a man from that from the outside in like that?
6: Yeah. You know, I studied a lot of footage of young Prince Charles and how he maneuvered and how he walked around. But I think after a little bit of that, it was like, okay, I've got the basis of that. Let's try and understand what an exaggerated version of that might look like. But more importantly, where that comes from. Is there a sense of him protecting himself? Is he cowering? Because, you know, he's got the weight of the world on his shoulders.
5: Did you have any issues with your back after you were done?
6: I had issues with my back before I started, so they were just worsened by playing Prince Charles.

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4: James Tillman spent 18 and a half years incarcerated for a crime he did not commit. He knew the truth, but for years, the system did not.
5: I didn't feel like I had backing. I didn't have security. I didn't have fairness. I didn't have none of that.
4: When DNA evidence finally brought freedom within reach, Katie Farrell was there as a social worker and as a steady source of support.
6: So then we started talking about Breathe. It looks like it's going to be a reality, but you've been so disappointed. Breathe, and say that over and over again.
4: In 2006, James Tillman became the first person in Connecticut exonerated through post-conviction DNA testing.
5: I'm free now, and time don't wait on anybody. The life that I have now is so precious.
4: James tells a story 20 years after his release. I'm Kyone Wolf. That's coming up next on Audacious. Right after the news.
7: Live from NPR News in Washington, I'm Dan Ronan. U.S. Central Command says the U.S. military conducted another round of strikes at Iran. NPR's Quill Lawrence reports the back-and-forth violence threatens to undermine a ceasefire and hopes for a negotiated peace.
8: Iran's drone attack that downed a U.S. Apache helicopter this week has set in motion the most sustained hostilities since a shaky ceasefire took hold in April. Central Command launched what it called proportional response to unjustified Iranian aggression. Iran struck back at U.S. bases in the Gulf. And now CENTCOM says it has launched additional, quote, self-defense strikes in response to Iran's unwarranted and continued aggression. President Trump told Fox News that the next round of attacks might take out power plants and bridges, though targeting civilian infrastructure could constitute a war crime. Quill Lawrence, NPR News.
7: A federal judge has denied a request to temporarily block the Justice Department's nearly $1.8 billion fund to compensate President Trump's allies who say they were targeted for prosecution. NPR's Ryan Lucas reports.
9: The lawsuit was filed by the group Citizens for Responsibility and Ethics in Washington. The Justice Department says the case is moot because the department has said it is not moving forward with the anti-weaponization fund. The watchdog group, however, says the fund has not been formally rescinded, and so on paper, it still legally exists. So it is asking the court to temporarily block the fund for now. At a hearing in federal court, U.S. District Judge Richard Leon denied that request. The judge said the issue does appear to be moot because of the Justice Department's public declarations, but he also warned the government not to play possum with the court. Ryan Lucas, NPR News, Washington.
7: A wartime spike in gasoline prices has pushed inflation to its highest level in more than 3 years. NPR's Scott Horsley reports on the latest numbers from the Labor Department.
10: Consumer prices in May were up 4.2% from a year ago. That's the biggest annual increase since April of 2023. Prices rose by 0.5% between April and May, with energy costs accounting for more than 60% of that monthly increase. Stripping out volatile food and energy costs, so-called core inflation was 2.9% for the 12 months ending in May, a slightly larger annual increase than the previous month. Gasoline prices have moderated in recent days, but are still about $1.17 a gallon higher than they were before the U.S. and Israel launched their war on Iran. AAA says the average price of regular gas is about $4.15 a gallon. Scott Horsley, NPR News, Washington.
7: President Trump Wednesday signed into law a nearly $70 billion three-year funding package for his immigration and deportation agenda. The legislation passed Congress last week. It will spend $38 billion for immigration and customs enforcement and another $26 billion for the Border Patrol. You're listening to NPR News from Washington. Federal prosecutors in Minnesota now say they will not seek the death penalty as part of a plea deal with the suspect charged in the political assassination of the top Democrat in Minnesota's House, along with her husband. Suspect Vance Butler has been charged and has a plea hearing scheduled for Thursday morning in Minneapolis in federal court. He has also been charged with the attempted murder of a Minnesota state senator and his wife. A warming climate could mean hail storms will get larger and do more in terms of property damage. Texas Public Radio's David Martin Davies has more.
11: U.S. losses from hailstorms have increased fivefold since 2008, according to Victor Gensini, a professor of meteorology at Northern Illinois University.
12: Last year in the United States alone, hail did over $50 billion in insured loss.
11: He says there's evidence that the warming atmosphere creates more powerful thunderstorms and stronger updrafts.
12: So that's the air that's rushing upward towards outer space. As those updrafts get stronger, it suspends these hailstones.
11: But the bigger hailstones eventually come crashing down. Gensini says hail could get 75% larger as climate change continues. For NPR News, I'm David Martin Davies in San Antonio.
7: Canada could be joining the growing number of nations to ban social media accounts for young people, possibly keeping children under the age of 16 from having accounts. Legislation was introduced Wednesday that would also set up a new government agency, the Digital Safety Commission of Canada, which would administer the proposed regulations. I'm Dan Ronan, NPR News.
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4: From Connecticut Public Radio in Hartford, this is Audacious. I'm Kyone Wolf. There are moments in life that split everything into before and after. For James Tillman, his before moment began with the smell of dinner coming from his mother's kitchen. Then came the sound of the police at the door, and then questions, and then an accusation, then a trial, then the word guilty, and then a 45-year prison sentence. But he was innocent. Still, James Tillman spent a total of 18 and a half years incarcerated before DNA evidence proved he did not commit that crime. In 2006, he became the first person in Connecticut exonerated through post-conviction DNA testing with the help of Karen Goodrow and Brian Carlo of the Connecticut Innocence Project. Later, DNA identified another man, Dwayne Foster, who confessed in 2010. Beyond this being a story about a wrongful conviction, it's also about what it feels like to know the truth when the court, the prison, and most of the world outside your cell decides not to see it. Today, James talks about refusing to plead guilty, surviving years of disappointment, finding faith, and after being released, learning how to breathe again. With him is Katie Farrell, chief social worker for Connecticut's Division of Public Defender Services. She helped him prepare for the possibility of freedom when it was not at all guaranteed to come. This summer marks 20 years since James Tillman was officially exonerated, and all this time later, his story asks us, what can we do to prevent wrongful convictions from happening? And what do we owe people when our justice system gets it catastrophically wrong? I asked James to bring me back to the moment before everything changed. And just a warning, James's story includes mentions of violent crime, including rape.
5: I don't know if I could say it was one of the worst days of my life or one of the best days of my life. I mean, like, I look at things now as I'm still here. And I'm here for a reason. And I think you go through things in life, and maybe I couldn't have been avoided, but it wasn't, and it happened.
4: When the police knocked on the door, I don't know if knocked is the word, but where were you? What did you smell? What did you see? What was your body like at that point?
5: I was downstairs, and my mother was cooking some steak, and I was like, I'm going to get me some steak. Because my mother could cook.
4: I believe you wrote in your book, onions as well.
5: Yes, the onions and the
4: steak. Don't leave the onions
5: out. Oh, my God. And then she called me and I came upstairs. And that's when I was let out the house. And, you know, I was like, I'll be back. You know, I do remember getting into the cop car. I do remember going to the police station. I do remember being questioned. And the officer did say to me that I had assaulted this woman.
4: What was your reaction to that?
5: I never assaulted this woman. I don't, you know. And they did a photo array on me. And she picked my picture out of the photo array. And next thing I know, I was being arrested. And I was like, dang, I'm not going back home to get my steak, you know. I got to go to work the next day, you know. I'm like, it's just new. It was like, you know, and then I was like, okay, they'll get to the truth. So I goes over to Morgan Street. That was like one of the worst jails, real tight cells with two people. Like you can't, both people can't stand up at the same time and be in that cell. You know, one of y'all got to be on the bed, one of y'all, because that's how tight it was. And then it was all bars. And they kept me there for like, I think I stayed there for like four. I never forget this. I stayed longer than everybody else. Normally, they send you over to Morgan Street, where it's much nicer, you know. But they kept me over there like double the amount of time that somebody else would stay. And maybe it could have been because I had a rape charge. And I knew one of the lieutenants. And I said, Lieutenant, why am I still here? Because his mother stayed in the project that I was from. And he said, let me check into this, right? Because you've been here too long. And he went and checked into it, and then he got me over to, but I knew it seemed like it was purposely, you know, because of the treatment. And then I remember being in jail over there, and I just still couldn't really, and I started being around guys that had rape charges too. So I'm like, I wonder, did he do this crime, you know? I wonder, did this guy do that crime? You know, I wonder, did that guy do that crime? You know, like, and they used to ask me about my case, and I was like, nah. I'm not telling you about my case. You know what I'm trying to say? I just didn't feel comfortable. I didn't feel safe. But I just always used to look at the guys that had the rape charges, like, which one of these dudes did this crime? Because I didn't do it. And as time went by, I was like, okay, when am I going to trial? And my lawyer said he's going to do DNA on me because it was new. He said, I'm going to do DNA. And then when I get to trial, he never do it. Then when the Danny Webb case come, where it's a lady get killed and she get raped, and now it's all over the news, and they arrested him, and now they run me to trial. So I was kind of like, black man, other black man kills executive in Keeney Park, shoots her, and then I go to trial. I was like kind of afraid to go to trial then because I was like, you know, the public, like, okay, here's a guy right here. He got a rape charge, and I felt like I was going to be a victim. You know, like I felt like I was going to be targeted, but I still went to trial.
4: At this point, how much of you is feeling like, I know I'm innocent. I know the system's not perfect, but it's the best we've got. Chances are I'm going to get through this. I'm not going to be put away because I know I didn't do it. How much of you felt that way versus how much of you felt like, oh my God, anything could happen?
5: Well, here's a country, right? Imagine we didn't have military to protect us. How would we feel as citizens? I didn't feel like I had backing. I didn't have security. I didn't have fairness. I didn't have none of that.
4: So you were bracing for possible worst case scenario.
5: It was happening to me. You know, it's like one thing after another. You know, why it takes so long to go to trial? You know, do my lawyer believe in me? No. They gave me some numbers that, you know, you should have took. You know, I would have been out. I think some of the numbers they gave me to cop out, you know.
4: To plead guilty?
5: Yeah, to plead guilty was great numbers. I mean, you know, I think I would have been out in 6 months or a year, you know, if I would have pleaded guilty.
4: Why didn't you plead guilty?
5: Because I didn't commit the crime. So, and I had told myself already, and my friend had said, man, I'd rather see you do another 6 months or a year and have you free with a rape charge on you than see you locked up. And I said, I know you love me, because he was my next door neighbor. And I said, I know you love me. And that was love. But at some time, you have to be your own person. At some time, you have to stand up when no one else going to stand up for you. And sometimes you have to just say to yourself, I refuse to tell a lie. And that was one time that the crime was ooky. It was, and I just didn't want to be affiliated with that crime. Like, you know, some things in your life you just don't agree with. That was one of the things I did not agree with.
4: There was no deal too strong or too tempting for you to put that on your name.
5: They could have gave me time served and I still wouldn't have. And I told the judge in the police pre-sentence investigation, I said, sir, I'll do 100 years before I plead guilty to this crime. So when he sentenced me, he said, well, I'm going to give you half of that. I'm going to try to give you half of that. He seemed like, even in trial, that I didn't have a chance. Like, he seemed like I was just a black guy and she was a white woman. And she said, I did it and I'm going to jail.
4: When you heard the word guilty, what went through you?
5: I really kind of knew it was going to be a guilty. I did. Because you could just see that my lawyer was against me. The judge was against me. The jury seemed like it was against me.
4: And on that jury, there were no people of color.
5: None. No. And that's one of the things I used to fight for, like the jury array. Because you need that. You know what I mean? And I understand when you have people that don't live around me, and they see that young lady, and they looking at her like, this is my daughter, you know. And you the guy they got on trial that hurt a person that looks like my daughter. I'm going to try to keep your butt in jail because I don't want that to happen to my daughter. But maybe if we have more people of color, maybe they can see me as their son, and maybe their son did not commit this crime. Like, look at me like, whether you're white, black, Hispanic, whatever, look at me like I'm your son or your brother or your uncle. Give me the fairness that you would want them to have. And I knew I didn't get that from the start. And there was nothing physically but her eyewitness testimony that was actually linking me to this crime. And also, oh God, I understand the judge had to give me time because I'm found guilty. The highest charge was kidnapping, I think 25 years. If he would have said to himself, okay, I'm gonna give him 25 years just in case we're wrong. and I'm going to run everything concurrent. At least we got something out of him if he did the crime. But he just knew, he knew that I was the one because of the sentencing. But at the end of the day, it didn't matter anymore because I knew I didn't do it. And it was just a fight I had to fight. And I just said, well, just do the best you can. And that's what I did.
16: What was prison like?
5: There was no McDonald's. There was no Burger King. There was no Wendy's. No Subway. There was no steaks. There was
16: no onions.
5: No onions from the steak. There was no nothing, no clothes, just brown, that tan outfit every day for 18 years. Tan top, tan bottom, tan top, tan, you know, just tan, all tan. Like that was one thing I didn't realize that had bothered me so much, like to have to just wear. It was like the punishment was already given to take me off the street for a crime I didn't commit. But I felt like I was being kidnapped by the government of the United States. I never called myself a convict. I called myself a POW. I was a prisoner of war because I was at war fighting for my life against my own country. I wasn't under the Constitution. I felt like I wasn't under the protection of the United States. I felt like I was just dragged out of my house. And I was put in prison. That's how I felt. And up there, I kind of like gave my life to God. And then I just started looking at things a lot different. And I just said, you know what? I'm just going to live the way God want me in here. And that's what I decided to do after about 15 years of being upset. But, you know, you get tired of just being mad and, you know, of the system, mad at trying to, you had disappointment after disappointment after disappointment. You didn't, just so many different disappointments over your appeals. And that was the best thing I ever did for myself. And I still love the Lord today. That's my faith. And I try to do the best I can. You know, we're not perfect out here. But, you know, life is always going to be a struggle to the fight to be good and be kind to people and just try to be the best you can be, you know. And I guess some of my social skills, like, I think that kind of, like, fell back a little bit. I don't know. It's like sometimes, why can I trust them? Could I trust this person? Could I trust that person? You know. But as you know somebody, and like meeting Katie here was a blessing because I think she understood me when she first seen me, and I think God sent her to me. I really do. And she's seen times when when we was fighting to get me out, and she was on me sides like, breathe, James, breathe. And I was like, can I get out of here? Like, am I going to leave? And I'm just standing there, and I'm like, I just want to go home. You know, I just want to get out of here. I just want my freedom. You know, when is it going to happen? You know, I gave my DNA. What else do you need? And they said somebody at the forensic lab was like, why is he still in jail? Like, you know, they said, oh, we had one more little test to test. And they was like, yeah, but the other tests proved that. Most of the tests proved that's not him. So that's enough to, right, to overturn the conviction, well, you know.
16: This is probably a really good time. Katie, I would love to bring you into this conversation. Will you sort of pull back and talk about how you got into James's life? What was happening? How did that connection get made?
6: So I've been working as a social worker on defense teams in New Haven. And Brian Carlo was one of the attorneys, and he and Karen Goodrow were the attorneys for James. So he said, we're at this really crucial point in the case where we have tracked down some evidence that was never tested. So we want to tell James about it. And then things are going to move, and they might move slowly, but if they can test new evidence and it turns out it's not him, he's going to get out. So the tricky part is, as James is talking about, he's been in jail and he's had all these disappointments. And so my role was to go in and try to do some supportive counseling. So they brought me in to talk with James. And I was amazed when I met him, like absolutely struck with how calm he was and how much his faith meant to him. And I feel like you counseled me through, I think, sometimes more than I counseled you through.
5: No, you counseled me, believe me.
16: What were you expecting?
6: I think I was expecting anxiety, frustration, really someone being on the edge, someone who had had it. You know, I would get that a lot under, you know, the role that I had and people looking to me to, you have to fix this, you have to take care of this. And that is not the person I met. I met somebody who was calm, who said, okay, so what are we going to do together? I mean, I hope I get out. I don't want to get my hopes up too high, but what do I have to do? And I had a tricky job of talking to James about, okay, so now we have to talk about what if you get out? And we don't know if you're going to get out, but what if you do? Where would you live? So then trying to work on the plan for afterwards, not knowing that there was going to be an afterwards. And that's when you said to me, I'll tell you what this is like being a lion in a cage and there's a stake just out of my reach and I'm trying to reach for it and I need it and I'm salivating and I don't know what I'm going to do if I don't get it. And so then we started talking about breathe. And that was our thing, that when I'm not here and you're sitting and this anxiety really builds and it looks like it's going to be a reality, but you've been so disappointed, breathe and say that over and over again. And when we finally made it to court, I stood in the door behind the judge with a sign that said, breathe, right?
5: You did.
6: Yes, because
5: I needed it.
16: And this was 6/6/06. This was the date that you didn't know until this date that you would, on this date, be released. Can you summarize how they finally realized you were innocent and let you go?
5: When Karen and Brian, they was fighting because the judge was like, well, I think we're going to do a continuance. And I was like, a continuance? Like, I was like, oh, no. That's when she started putting the sign up, like, I was like, I gave away all my stuff. I'm ready to go, like literally ready to go. I ain't have nothing. I handed the inmates everything. I was like, I'm getting out of here today. And Karen, every law in the law book, she threw at the judge, like, and this case versus this case and this case versus that case and this case. But I mean, she seemed like, I looked at her and I was like, golly, I could breathe now, because that's the time I felt like I had the military on my side. Like, I felt like I had the whole Army, the National Guards, the Navy in that room. Like, this lady, like, and her and Brian, it felt like I had people that really believe in me, that really cared about me, that really given me the same equal everything. I just finally felt like I was alive again, like I was somebody, like I was worth bringing out of prison, saving. Now I feel like here's some genuine people here that God helped them get through law school, helped them get through college to become who they become. Nice people and people that care about people. People don't look at your race, look at your what gender you are, but just look at you as a human being, and that we want to help you because this is

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4: Right. And so Karen tracked it down.
5: And she tracked it, and it was still sealed in the box that they placed it in their storage for that long a period.
6: And they were
5: of time.
6: Able to test that with modern technology, which
4: right.
6: exonerated you
4: right.
6: when the judge basically said, "You're free to go." What was that like?
5: At first, it was like, I'm getting out of here, right? But it wasn't a total vindication because all the charges wasn't dropped yet. But I take it. I walked out and I said, now I'm free. Now I can fight even harder now. So I can kind of like move a little bit. I'm better than just being in a cage. I had a chance. And I felt that the team that we had around us, you know how they say faith can move a mountain. It's like I had the faith and I had the people that God put around me. But I still was out here and I was walking. Like, I didn't even want to go down to the corner by myself. I don't know who's out here. I don't know. I just don't know what's going on. I don't know if this person that was brutally raped, I don't know if she got family members that still think I was the one. So my mind is always, because I'm always on survival mode, whereas people wouldn't think of that, I'm going to think of it because I don't underestimate society anymore. I don't underestimate anyone anymore. And then we finally got me exonerated. Now I can, like, breathe now. I mean, I can breathe again.
4: Like, you could breathe, but then the work started to try to deal with the trauma, right?
5: Yes.
4: One of the first things we did, we went to... Yes. Was it McDonald's?
5: No, we went to Dunkin' Donuts first.
4: Dunkin' Donuts, right.
5: We went to Dunkin'
4: but
5: Donuts.
4: But someplace that we went, maybe it was later on, it was like, for example, so you are looking at, am I safe out here, right? This is, it, besides the fact that it's so many years later, technology is different, everything looks different, the neighborhood looks different. But maybe we went for a hot dog another day.
5: Yeah.
4: Wherever yeah. we were, the... beeper on the French fries to the, like the alarm that it's done sent you almost into a panic attack. Do you remember
5: yeah,
4: that?
5: Yeah, yeah.
4: Because, and I said, you know, what's going on? And it's because it sounded like what, when they were opening
5: the doors and stuff.
4: The doors
5: yeah,
4: in
5: like,
4: prison.
5: It just seemed like all the little noises that you hear in there. And it's like, you know, I heard people get out of prison. Oh, prison this, prison that, prison that. Glorifying jail. And I was like, no, you lose everything. You lose everything.
0: That was James Tillman. 20 years ago, he was exonerated after serving over 18 years for a crime he did not commit. When we get back, how does James feel about the woman who wrongfully accused him?
5: I forgive her. You know, I've already been in prison. I'm not going to put myself in another prison.
0: I'm Kyone Wolf. This is Audacious. Stay with me.

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1: 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Well, it might not be as plum as it sounds. We're talking about the highs and the lows of the job this week with Bill Addison from the LA Times and Winnie Moranville, a longtime critic in Iowa. 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
3: This is Audacious. I'm Kyone Wolf, and we're back with James Tillman and Katie Farrell, the chief social worker for Connecticut's Division of Public Defender Services. James spent a total of 18 and a half years incarcerated for a violent crime that he did not commit. So just a heads up here, James's story includes a mention of rape. James was exonerated in 2006 by DNA evidence and the advocacy of Katie and the Connecticut Innocence Project. But what happens after exoneration? Where, if anywhere, does the anger go? What does justice mean when so much time is lost? James talks about how he makes sense of the rape accusation, the man who could have come forward and taken responsibility for the crime, and the settlement he received from the state.
4: I keep hearing in your story this combination of like slow motion whiplash and fast motion whiplash from the day that the police came and took you away to being convicted, getting the sentence, the slow motion whiplash of adjusting to prison, the attempts at getting out, of proving your innocence, of that falling short, and then a constant state of whiplash to some degree. And I also think about how, you know, after all this is said and done, and we're speeding forward a little bit, you were given a $5 million settlement. Is that the word for it?
5: I think that's what they
4: called
5: it.
4: So you, and then you tossed that in. How did you feel about that amount of money? And what did that feel like to get after all this?
6: Well, I felt like it should have been a lot more money, but I also felt like, why should the people of the state have to fund the state's wrongdoing? Connecticut paid out a lot of money to wrongful convictions, and they might gonna pay out a lot more, you know, and it comes down to let's do things a little more carefully, you know, and let's protect the taxpayers' money because that's where it's coming from. You know, and then you got to look at the fact that 20 years, me being incarcerated, how much money did the taxpayers pay already for my incarceration every year? So, you know, what are we doing as a state to try to protect people more? You know, and that's why I go and I fight with different states to try to get DNA laws put in other states, you know, so that people could be have a fair shake, you know, on life if they're accused. Because DNA is so powerful now. It's like DNA is kind of like the truth. It helps victims also. And it stops other people from becoming victims too.
4: When you think about the woman who was assaulted, what comes up in you?
6: There was a woman that could have been my mother, that was brutally raped, beat up, and that could have been my mother. And my mother could have got it wrong. Would I want my mother to be forgiven? Yes. And that's how I look at it. Maybe she thought she had it right. I don't know. But only her and God has to deal with that. I'm out. I'm free. I'm not the one. You know what I'm saying? So whatever you, if your intentions was, you know, let me just get some black guy. It was probably, it was a black guy, but let me get this black guy. Somebody's going to pay for this. Maybe the anger brought her to that, and I don't know, but I forgive her for making the wrong choice. That's between me and God. I'm forgiving. I have to forgive her. She never asked me personally to forgive her, but I'm just letting you know that I forgive her. Life goes on. You know, I'm not carrying that around with me. You know, I've already been in prison. I'm not going to put myself in a in another prison.
4: They did find the man who committed the crime. His name is Dwayne Foster. He was charged in 2008 based on DNA evidence, and he confessed in front of a judge in 2010. When you first heard the news, how did you react?
6: Well, I knew before everybody else because I was working for Capital Region Education Council. Matter of fact, I was doing fingerprints, trying to keep people sexual assaults from getting into our schools and stuff. But when I first, the detective came and over to my job and showed me the picture and said that that was him. But it took almost 2 years. It was surprising to see that because, you know, I was upstairs in East 3. We was upstairs together.
4: So you knew him while you were incarcerated?
6: Yes. We was all upstairs together. We played basketball together, but I never knew he had any rape charges. I knew other guys up there did. You know, we are from Hartford. Hartford is very small. People know of each other, you know, but I just never would ever think that that was, you know. I'm just glad because there was some people still had their resolution about me being free. And, you know, like you say, it's 99%, but a lot of people thinking, maybe, you know, maybe DNA is wrong. But that kind of like put the 1% to rest when they found him and he confessed.
4: He could have come forward at any point in time and saved you time and pain, and he didn't. What do you make of that?
6: I mean, if a person is raping a person, what do you expect from that person? I think she deserves not to be raped. So I don't expect nothing because look what you did.
4: You've brought up your faith in God as something that was transformative. And also, it sounds like you're saying that this relationship with a higher power offered you a profound sense of surrender, even though you knew it wasn't fair. I wonder now that you've been out 20 years, what your relationship is like with forgiveness now, how you even define it.
6: I'm free now, right? And I'm getting older now. And time don't wait on anybody. And the life that I have now is so precious. It's just so precious right now. It's like a lot of people are passing away and the funerals are just more than before. And, you know, I just look at it today as just like, just live today and be forgiving and just, you know, God has blessed me. You know, he has blessed me. And the biggest blessing that I have got was my freedom, you know. And my mother, she's 87, she's still here. And, you know, I have my lovely wife here and grandkids. And I found out I have a daughter.
4: Congratulations.
6: Yes. We don't have the relationship, but I'm praying on it. You know, I'm praying that one day we do. She found me. She really fought and she was 42 years old when she found out. And then I got out and I found out I had another brother down south. I had a niece. So it's like life is like so many different. Life is good.
5: Can I say something?
4: Yeah.
5: I just want to make an observation about your openness and your courage. And from where you came when you came out of prison to be able to relax and have your own sleep schedule for a while, to not be able to go into get a hot dog, to now being so present in your life that you're traveling and you're open to helping others. It's impressive. You are a strong, strong person.
6: Oh, I'm not too strong, Katie, but I was helped. You guys fought for me.
5: But you also did the help.
6: But y'all put yourself on the line for me. You guys could have went on and they could have got their own practices and they didn't have to help the innocent. they could have went on and did other things, but they chose to help people. And I just wouldn't feel right if I'm out here and you guys fought and did this for me, and now I'm just sitting around and thinking that it's that way. No, I have to give thanks to you guys for what y'all done for me. And I know how it feels to not have anyone out there to help you. And I don't want nobody to feel that way. I want people to feel like there are people that's going to help you. You know, when things go wrong, people come together and try to make it right.
4: Over the 20 years that you've been in each other's lives, Katie, I wonder how he's changed you.
5: Well, he has, that's for sure. I mean, you changed something in me from the first moment I met you because of your sense of peace and faith and how human you are. At your most scared, at your most anxious, you were able to ask for help. I'm always amazed that you're still able to talk a little bit about how things still affect you, how unfortunately prison's still with you in some ways, but then you forge forward. It's very inspiring to me. You are an inspiration to me.
4: I think it's important to talk about the fact that, of course, there are people incarcerated today who are innocent. Studies by the Innocence Project estimate it could be between 2-5% of all prisoners. When you think about these people who are serving sentences for crimes they did not commit, what do you hope for them?
6: Well, why do we have to just focus on the ones that are innocent? How about the ones that committed the crimes? How could we better serve our community by helping people to not commit crimes and to set up something so that we can find out why this person did this? Some people commit crimes for different reasons. People lose hope. And when they lose hope, they do crazy stuff. So how do we not let people lose hope? Look at the percentage we can stop from going into prisons if we make changes in our society. Look at what we can do to stop people from going to jail. There are ways we can make people and give them a fair way so they can be proud of themselves, proud of their family, proud of and not want to go to jail and not want to make the wrong decisions.
3: That was James Tillman. In 2006, after over 18 years incarcerated, he became the first person in Connecticut exonerated through post-conviction DNA testing. He's joined by Katie Farrell, Chief Social Worker for Connecticut's Division of Public Defender Services. After the break, James shares a moment he'll never forget, which led to an even more beautiful moment.
6: And I looked at him, and he just took my whole spirit, and it just went to the floor.
3: I'm Kyone Wolf. This is Audacious. Stay tuned.

0: 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In fact, it's often doom scrolling, needless refreshing, and reels. So why is it so hard to log off Instagram, TikTok, or X, and what can break the cycle? 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
4: This is Audacious. I'm Kyone Wolf. After serving a total of 18 and a half years behind bars for a crime he did not commit, in 2006, James Tillman became the first person in Connecticut exonerated through post-conviction DNA testing. No one would have blamed him if he decided to try to leave the past behind and live out the rest of his days in privacy, but instead, he went to work. He's taken his story to law schools, legislators, forensic labs, conferences, churches, anywhere people make decisions that determine whether the truth gets told or buried. His message is both practical and moral. Expand DNA access, compensate exonerees fairly, and stop making innocent people wait half a lifetime for justice to catch up with reality. In 2016, James traveled to Washington, D.C. for President Obama's State of the Union just weeks after the Wrongful Convictions Tax Relief Act was signed into law. The act ensures that exonerees like him would never again owe federal taxes on awards paid to them for being wrongfully convicted. James also wrote a book, co-authored with Jeff Kimball, called The Power of Conviction: My Wrongful Conviction, 18 Years in Prison, and the Freedom Earned Through Forgiveness and Faith. And he joins me today alongside Katie Farrell, the social worker who was part of the team that helped guide him through the long, uncertain road home. I wanted to go back to that last ordinary moment in James's life, before the police came, before the trial, before prison, before DNA evidence finally revealed the truth, when he was relaxing at home, smelling the steak and onions his mother was cooking. If he could go back in time, what would he say to the version of himself who had no idea what was coming?
5: I mean, there's nothing I can say, to be honest with you. I mean, like you said, what happened happened. What can I say? I mean, could I fight? I'm going to fight the cops. The will was already in motion, right? They had a suspect. They was coming for me. Whether or not I can tell myself any type of lie I want, but at the end of the day, I'm the one that's being pursued. I'm the one that's being brought into questioning. I'm the one that's being arrested. I'm the one that's, all this is taking place. So there's, what could I say?
6: You're also
5: I
6: mean, the person that survived.
5: Yeah. True, because they said the truth will set you free, but I didn't expect for it to take this long.
6: The DNA will set you free.
5: I'm like, gee, DNA is the truth.
6: DNA is the truth. we're coming up on when we should be wrapping up, and so I feel like I could talk to you all day for this, and I know there's so many things we couldn't cover because time is limited, but is there anything that you want to make sure you say?
5: Just thanking everyone still today. I love them. Karen, Brian, Jerry, Katie, just thanking everyone. I'm still grateful. I mean, today it don't feel like it's been almost 20 years, to be honest with you. It really don't, because the part of my life that was lost, like the 20s, the 30s, and part of my 40s. Them was like years that you kind of miss. Like, them was years that growing, you know, you get to grow, you get to, you know what I mean? You get to decide what you want to do. And, you know, and then it was like going to college. My first day of school, I start crying because I never thought I'd be here and out. And I was with Mr. Scheinberg, who runs Goodwin University, and I just broke down crying. He said, "Okay, James, I just got emotional. I'm sorry, but I did." And I was just grateful, and I was just so happy. I was trying to, you know, get an education that I think I should have had at an earlier age. And that's why I said there's a lot of moving parts that we need to move people towards, you know, at an early age, and those that's less fortunate to try to reach out and see could we keep stuff from, because once you start moving stuff and you start helping people and start doing things, I think we can stop a lot of stuff that's going on and stop people from becoming violent. And because you could see what's going on, how many school shootings we done had over the years. I mean, this is crazy. Do we ask ourselves, what are we doing as a society to, are we motivating this, or are we going to look at it and say, let's see what's going, what can we do to try to stop some of this? What can we do in the schools to help the kids? To, what are we doing? Is it stuff we're giving them that's creating this? You know, is the gaming, or what is it?
4: Katie, anything you want to add?
7: I'm always reflecting, especially after I speak with James, about the work that we do. And Connecticut was the first in the country to have social workers on our defense teams. And little by little, it's happening around the country, and it is so important for people not to end up with us. But I think we're working so hard to see the defendant as the person, not as their crime. That's the number one thing we teach people. In the role that I'm in now, we've done a lot of work with the legislature to try to put things in place and all different aspects of the criminal justice system to try to make opportunities for people to not continue in the system, but to get out of the system. But it does, it takes everyone. So the work that you're doing is amazing. Hopefully I'll be continuing to do some of that too, because it is, it's so important.
5: It really is.
7: Yeah.
6: Will you tell me about a pinch me moment in your life when you looked around and you thought, oh my God, I never in a million years could have thought life could be this glorious?
5: When I was in jail, and I told you I gave my life to God, and I was in church, and the pastor was out. He was out of Hampton, Connecticut. And he told the correction, hold up, I want to talk to James real quick. And I had just had a good day in there, and I was praising God, and I was feeling good. Even though I was in jail, I was at peace. And he said, James, when you get married, get to know her for about a year or two. And I looked at him. And he just took my whole spirit, and it just went to the floor. I'm saying to myself, I ain't getting out of jail. What is he talking about? I'm locked in here. All my appeals are shot. What is he doing? Why is he telling me that? Like, I get back to my cells, like, oh, man. I just felt like, why did he do that? I was good. I had my joy. I had everything going. I was good. Why did he give me that? God, I'm never going to get married. I'm never going to have a wife. I'm never going to have, you know, it's never going to happen. And then it happened. That was my pinch me moment. And me and my wife went back to him in his church, and we got married at his church on Christmas Day.
7: Oh, my gosh.
5: And he said six people that he was trying to get married in that church got married right after us. That was my pinch me moment.
4: What's her name?
5: Bridget.
4: What's she like?
5: She's a wonderful, wonderful woman. When she started to watch the jail movies and, you know, like the people in locked up, I said, oh, she's the one. Because I guess she wanted to understand what I was going through. And it's been 18 years, so that was my pinch me moment, is when me and her got married. And I was like, wow. This, and then all that came back with the pastor. You know, and I just found myself in the church, but about to have a wife. I was like, what's going on here? Like, is this for real? Like, that was like, never thought that it would happen. but it happened. And that was, to me, like, wow, you know, God, you're good. You ain't, you know, I see you was working through him to let me know something that was about to happen. So that was my moment.
6: Quite a gift after what you went through.
5: Yes. Yep.
6: You were amazing, both of you. Thank you so much for still saying yes and trusting us and this beautiful team who, just especially Jessica, who has done, Jessica knows like your mother's maiden name and blood type is how oh. She's researched you completely. So I
5: thank
6: deeply
5: you,
6: appreciate
5: Jessica.
6: You trusting us and coming back to Connecticut Public, that it means the world. So thank you.
5: Well, I like Connecticut Public. I used to watch this on TV. Yeah, I had the only channel when I was down in Virginia at Wallens Ridge. They moved all the Connecticut inmates, and y'all was the only channel. I learned so much from this channel, right? It was like, whoa. Like, I watched bridges be built, and, you know, with the CPTV, that's the same, right?
6: Yeah.
5: And I watched bridges be built. I watched.
6: And we were there for you?
5: Yes, y'all was.
6: We better be.
5: Very educational.
6: Thanks.
5: Very educational.
4: Audacious is always lovingly produced by Jessica Severin DiMartinez. Meg Fitzgerald is the Senior Manager of Projects and Radio Programming. And Robin Doyon Aitken is the Deputy Director of Storytelling at Connecticut Public Radio in Hartford. And special thanks to Assistant Director of Radio Operations, Dylan Reyes. 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Deep gratitude to the late Bob Meredith of the Connecticut Innocence Project, who first connected us with James and Katie. For another intimate story about incarceration and the long road home, check out our episode following Mike West. He was a first-time nonviolent offender from Uncasville, Connecticut, who allowed us to document his life before, during, and after a year in prison.
8: 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So I would much rather have the worst day outside than have the best day inside here.
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5: Hello and welcome to Newsday on the BBC World Service with James Copnell in London and me, Barbara Platt-Usher, in Nairobi.
6: And I'm Isaac Vannin in Los Angeles as the World Cup is about to get underway. Hosted by Mexico, Canada and the United States, we're going to look ahead to day one of the tournament where we're going to hear from South African captain Ronwen Williams as he prepares to lead Bafana Bafana out in Thursday's opening match against Mexico.
7: We also have an interview with a man in charge of organising not one, but three World Cup opening ceremonies.
5: Away from the football, the U.S. has carried out a wave of new strikes on Iran after President Trump said American forces would hit the country hard. We'll speak to an American defense analyst. All that after the latest world news.

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1: And I'm Isaac Fannin in the US, bringing you all the latest as the World Cup kicks off. 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
2: BBC News with David Harper. The US military has carried out a wave of new strikes on Iran after President Trump said American forces would hit the country hard. US Central Command said the attacks had targeted military surveillance capabilities, communication systems and air defense sites across Iran. Iran said it had responded by attacking US bases in Bahrain and Kuwait. Bahrain is reported to have intercepted what were described as Iran's aerial attacks, while Kuwait temporarily closed its airspace. Iran's military command declared the Strait of Hormuz completely closed to all vessels, but this was disputed by the US. South Korea's data protection regulator has fined the e-commerce giant Coupang a record $410 million over a data breach last November. The leak is estimated to have affected more than 37 million users. A fire has broken out at an oil refinery in Russia's southern Krasnodar region after it came under Ukrainian drone attack. In Ukraine, officials say 12 people were injured in a Russian strike in the city of Pavlohrad. Football fans have been descending on Mexico City ahead of the long-awaited opening match of the Men's Football World Cup later on Thursday. The co-hosts Mexico will be taking on South Africa in front of more than 80,000 fans. At least five police officers have been shot dead in an attack in Mexico's Michoacán state. It took place in an area plagued by cartel violence. A court in Thailand is due to deliver its verdict in a long-delayed case about an attack on a Bangkok shrine that left 20 people dead. The bombing in 2015 was the deadliest in Thailand's history. The father of one of the pilots killed in last year's Air India plane crash has told the BBC he will continue to defend his son's reputation on the eve of the first anniversary of the disaster. The crash in the city of Ahmedabad killed at least 240 people. The cause is still unknown. BBC News.
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1: And I'm Isaac Fannin in the United States ahead of the World Cup's big kickoff. We'll bring you all the sports and news lines about this most political

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5: Quote, dead end for raising money.
6: The Gates Foundation is a financial supporter of NPR. This is NPR News from Washington. A lawsuit's been filed to try to prevent the transfer of hundreds of acres of federal land to SpaceX. That land is part of a wildlife refuge in South Texas, as Corey Cook with Texas Public Radio reports.
7: The lawsuit, filed against the U.S. Fish and Wildlife Service, seeks to block the transfer of 715 acres of the lower Rio Grande Valley National Wildlife Refuge to SpaceX for 683 acres of land the company owns. Plaintiffs argue the exchange violates federal laws requiring wildlife refuge land swaps to provide net conservation benefits. Laken Jordahl is with the Center for Biological Diversity, one of the groups filing the lawsuit.
8: From the beginning, SpaceX has been a terrible neighbor to this wildlife refuge. And over the years, they have actually degraded the ecological value of this refuge land.
7: SpaceX, which did not immediately respond to a request for comment, has expanded rapidly in the area since selecting Boca Chica as a launch site in 2014. I'm Corey Cook in San Antonio.
6: The New York Knicks pulled off a record comeback last night to beat the San Antonio Spurs 107-106. The Knicks were down by 29 points before staging the largest comeback in NBA Finals history. The Knicks lead the series 3-1 and are one win away from their first NBA championship since 1973. Game 5 is Saturday night in San Antonio. I'm Dave Mattingly in Washington.
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11: 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We're talking about the highs and the lows of the job this week with Bill Addison from the LA Times and Winnie Moranville, a longtime critic in Iowa. It's coming up this week on The Splendid Table.
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13: It's Morning Edition from NPR News. I'm Steve Inskeep.
14: And I'm Leila Fadel. Good morning. One of the U.S.'s key spy tools is scheduled to expire tomorrow. It seemed like there was a deal last week for Congress to extend it for 3 years. Then President Trump nominated a housing agency director and self-described Twitter philanthropist to serve as acting director of national intelligence. Bill Pulte's appointment blew up the possible deal. NPR congressional reporter Eric McDaniel has been following all this, and he joins me now. Good morning, Eric.
15: Howdy.
14: So why did Bill Pulte's appointment have such a big impact on these spy power negotiations?
15: Look, a bipartisan group of lawmakers have always been concerned about this spy tool. It's called Section 702 of the Foreign Intelligence Surveillance Act and how it has been used to peruse Americans' electronic communications, all without a court warrant. And then came Pulte. President Trump named Bill Pulte, who's used his current post at the Federal Housing Finance Agency to undermine people the president sees as his enemies. That includes then Fed Chair Jerome Powell and Democratic Senator Adam Schiff of California. The idea that this man with no national security experience and a reputation as a partisan attack dog would run the entire U.S. surveillance

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4: Reports a family was being investigated for allegations of lack of supervision. Connecticut will receive nearly $2 million from FEMA to help cover the cost of fighting a 2024 wildfire in Berlin. The town of Berlin will get almost $150,000. The Hawthorne fire burned roughly 130 acres, and a firefighter died in an ATV accident while crews battled that blaze. This is Connecticut Public Radio.
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6: Health Secretary Robert F. Kennedy Jr. wants to go to war against Lyme disease.
7: We're launching one of the most ambitious federal efforts ever to undertake and combat Lyme disease.
6: He says he can reduce Lyme by 25% in the next 10 years. 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Especially when one of the best ways to prevent Lyme disease may be a tool Kennedy historically opposes, a vaccine. 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
14: It's Morning Edition from NPR News. I'm Steve Inskeep.
15: And I'm Leila Fadel. Good morning. We're just hours away from the kickoff of the 2026 FIFA World Cup. Billions of people will be watching the world's biggest sporting event.
14: You sound excited, Leila. In the opening match.
15: I watch all the sports.
14: People will be watching. In the opening match, South Africa takes on Mexico, which is the home team. It's in Mexico City.
15: NPR's Eder Peralta joins us from Mexico City. Good morning, Eder.
16: Hey, good morning, Leila.
15: So what's the scene like where you are?
16: Well, if you were here, you would be excited. Because for Mexico, football is a religion.
15: Yeah.
16: And over the past few weeks, it's all anyone can talk about. The whole city is plastered with billboard of Mexican players, and everyone is wearing a soccer jersey. Even the baby Jesus at the Metropolitan Cathedral is wearing the whole Mexico kit, right down to the socks. It's a celebration, but it's also tense. As we said, the world is watching, and everyone who has beef with the Mexican government is out on the streets. The families of the missing, the workers of the electric company, sex workers, one of the big teachers' unions has set up a protest camp on the outskirts of the main square here. And they're threatening to take their protests to the legendary Estadio Azteca, where the opening game is being played. So today might be eventful on and off the pitch.
15: Okay, so things are tense there, but this is also coming at a tense time for the world, right?
16: Yeah, I mean, this is the first time a host country is welcoming a team from a country they are at war with. That's Iran, which will play in L.A. next week. Iran's national team was actually supposed to set up camp in Tucson, Arizona, but the U.S. basically said they weren't welcome, so they had to move their camp south of the border to Tijuana. I was just there, and the team is holed up

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1: Commission found that the landlord had retaliated against the tenant, but the landlord argued that its right to evict tenants was being violated. Matt Dwyer, Connecticut Public Radio.
2: The case also made headlines because attorneys for the landlord used artificial intelligence in creating their court brief, leading to mistakes from suspected AI hallucinations. The issue was found by Yale students who wrote a brief on behalf of several nonprofits that represent tenants. Graduate students applying for financial aid are facing new borrowing caps on student loans. Provisions in the Big One Beautiful Bill spell out new borrowing limits for certain degrees and certificate programs. The changes mean some students could be forced to work with private lenders or pay tuition out of pocket. Kimberly Pinder is the dean of the Yale School of Art. She says the loan caps are creating anxiety among staff and students.
3: And especially, as you can imagine, an art degree is one of the ones that is highly scrutinized, is not considered to be worth funding because of these salary caps.
2: The new borrowing caps are slated to go into effect in July. U.S. Department of Education Secretary Linda McMahon has said caps are intended to force colleges to lower their prices. For more, download Where We Live at ConnecticutPublic.org or wherever you get your podcasts. 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
5: It's Morning Edition from NPR News. I'm Steve Inskeep.
6: And I'm Leila Fadel. Good morning. One of the U.S.'s key spy tools is scheduled to expire tomorrow. It seemed like there was a deal last week for Congress to extend it for 3 years. Then President Trump nominated a housing agency director and self-described Twitter philanthropist to serve as acting director of national intelligence. Bill Pulte's appointment blew up the possible deal. NPR congressional reporter Eric McDaniel has been following all this, and he joins me now. Good morning, Eric.
7: Howdy.
6: So why did Bill Pulte's appointment have such a big impact on these spy power negotiations?
7: Look, a bipartisan group of lawmakers have always been concerned about this spy tool. It's called Section 702 of the Foreign Intelligence Surveillance Act and how it has been used to peruse Americans' electronic communications all without a court warrant. And then came Pulte. President Trump named Bill Pulte, who's used his current post at the Federal Housing Finance Agency to undermine people the president sees as his enemies. That includes then-Fed Chair Jerome Powell and Democratic Senator Adam Schiff of California. The idea that this man with no national security experience and a reputation as a partisan attack dog would run the entire U.S. surveillance apparatus has been a little too spicy for lawmakers, particularly Democrats. They're saying they're not on board, but even Republican Senate Majority Leader John Thune has expressed concerns, and the top Intel Committee Republican Tom Cotton refused to defend Pulte when asked by reporters about his qualifications.
6: Yeah, I mean, no Intel experience, no national security experience. What is Pulte's background?
7: He's the scion of a home-building fortune built by his grandfather. He also founded a private equity fund in his 20s, but he really rose to fame as what he calls the inventor of Twitter philanthropy. It was his bio on that platform for a while. And on the site, he built a 3 million follower account by offering money to people struggling to afford things like dinner or healthcare or dental work. In 2021, he said in an interview that he didn't like to talk about politics, that he'd never run for office. Behind the scenes, though, he and his wife had begun to give huge dollar amounts to help Republicans in elections. In the 2024 cycle alone, they gave about $1 million to GOP causes. And then after Trump won, Pulte was named the head of this Federal Housing Finance Agency. And now the president has big hopes for him as acting director of national intelligence.

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9: Good morning. I'm Greg Little, live in Hartford, in for Lori Mack. The family of a three-year-old struck and killed by a vehicle early Wednesday morning in Manchester was under investigation by the Department of Children and Families. The Connecticut Mirror reports a family was being investigated for allegations of lack of supervision. New research from the University of Vermont has found that the two most common strains of influenza virus in humans infects us using different pathways. New Hampshire Public Radio's Iman Moyne breaks down science.
10: Two different strains of the influenza A virus circulate and make us sick each flu season, and scientists used to believe that both strains infected our cells the same way, but new research indicates that's not the case. One type of flu relies on a specific molecule to hijack our cells, while the other does not. Dr. Emily Bruce, assistant professor of microbiology and molecular genetics at the University of Vermont, led the research.
11: If we're in a thought experiment of cool ways that biology could happen, if it turns out that these H3N2 viruses enter through a very specific mechanism, it's possible that maybe that thing is something that you can target with a drug without as many side effects.
10: Bruce said far more research would be needed before any new preventative methods or treatments might come from this. But this discovery could be a game changer in how we approach the flu. For the New England News Collaborative, I'm Iman Moyne.
9: The World Cup begins today, and City of Hartford says it'll be offering places for people to come together and watch. Mayor Runenauer Ompelam says the initiative is called Summer Soccer.
12: Parkville Market's going to play all the games. We're going to have all the Team USA games on Pratt Street, and then we're going to have the semifinals and finals matches there. But then we're going to activate restaurants and bars all over the city. So every country, no matter what country you root for, is going to have a home team bar, a fan base at some bar or restaurant around the city.
9: All the locations for each game can be found on the website, HartfordSummerOfSoccer.com. 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
0: 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I'm Steve Inskeep.
13: And I'm Leila Faldig. For the first time in more than a decade, the number of people uprooted by conflicts around the world has fallen, and the number of refugees returning home is approaching record numbers, 14.7 million. That's according to a new report by the United Nations Refugee Agency. NPR's Michelle Kellerman takes a closer look.
14: The Office of the United Nations High Commissioner for Refugees, UNHCR, has been tracking the number of people forced to flee their homes for decades. Spokesman Chris Meltzer says this year the overall number of displaced people dropped from over 123 million to just under 118 million.
15: Since Syria and then Ukraine and then Sudan, every year a new record for the last 14, 15 years. And this is the first time that the number goes down a little. Sounds like good news, but it's unfortunately only half of the story.
14: Half the story, because the 14.7 million people who have returned to their homes in the past year face a mixed picture.
15: This time, many of them are people from Syria, for example, who are turning into a country that is destroyed, where the infrastructure is destroyed.
14: Or to Afghanistan, and not voluntarily, says David Miliband, who runs the International Rescue Committee, which aids refugees.
16: We're living in a world where refugees are being forced home from countries like Pakistan and Iran. They've been deported effectively, Afghans, back to Afghanistan. And once they get there, there's very little for them. Four in five returnees to Afghanistan have to skip a meal a day.
14: The United Nations envoy on Afghanistan, Georgette Gagnon, told the UN Security Council this week that Afghanistan can't handle this sudden population increase, which could include 2.8 million more this year.
4: Afghans are returning to communities and an economy that cannot fully reintegrate them.
14: And to a country run by the Taliban, who have stripped women and girls of their rights. The Trump administration has halted almost all refugee arrivals to the U.S., including from Afghanistan. The first Trump administration also restricted refugee admissions, but funded aid groups that were helping people displaced by war, says Jeremy Kneindike, head of the advocacy group called Refugees International.
5: Because the logic then was they didn't want people coming here, but that meant they would need to support them in the countries that were hosting them. It's been a real change this time with the closure of USAID and the decimation of the Refugee Bureau at the State Department. Now it's sort of the worst of both worlds.
14: Kneindike says there used to be an implicit bargain that rich countries would support poor countries who are hosting refugees.
5: That bargain is now breaking, and it's being broken first and foremost by the cuts in U.S. assistance.
14: The State Department says it's pleased to see people returning to their home countries and says this should be the norm. In a statement to NPR, a spokesperson writes, "The era of mass and illegal migration is over. The era of remigration has begun." But David Miliband says the numbers tell a different story.
16: By any stretch, the numbers of refugees are about twice the level they were a decade ago. And that reflects the disordered world that we're living in.
14: With conflict still uprooting people and UN agencies underfunded. Michelle Kellerman, NPR News, the State Department.

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4: Live from NPR News in Washington, I'm Dave Mattingly. Hours after a second night of airstrikes against Iran, President Trump is pledging to escalate the attacks. Writing on Truth Social a short time ago, the president says American forces plan to take Karg Island and other Iranian oil infrastructure in the not-too-distant future. Amnesty International is accusing Israel of carrying out a campaign of ethnic cleansing of Palestinians from the occupied West Bank with the intention to annex the territory. The allegation is contained in a 149-page report. Microsoft co-founder Bill Gates was on Capitol Hill yesterday, where he testified to members of the House Oversight Committee about his relationship with the late convicted sex offender Jeffrey Epstein. NPR's Ava Berger reports.
5: Bill Gates told lawmakers he never witnessed or knew about any of Epstein's crimes. Before the closed-door interview, he stopped and told reporters he was appearing voluntarily.
6: I hope my testimony is helpful to the important work of the committee to find justice for the victims.
5: In an opening statement, Gates said he met with Epstein on various occasions from 2011 to 2014 because he believed Epstein could help connect him with potential donors for his foundation. Gates also admitted to affairs and said Epstein used that information to pressure Gates to, quote, re-engage with him. Ava Berger, NPR News.
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7: Good morning, I'm Greg Little, in for Lori Mack with these headlines. Governor Ned Lamont is activating the state's extreme hot weather protocol. It'll run through Sunday evening. Cooling centers will be available throughout the state. 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Family of a three-year-old struck and killed by a vehicle early Wednesday morning in Manchester was under investigation by the Department of Children and Families. The Connecticut Mirror reports the family was being investigated for allegations of lack of supervision. Connecticut will receive nearly $2 million from FEMA to help cover the costs of fighting a 2024 wildfire in Berlin. Town of Berlin will get almost $150,000. The Hawthorne Fire burned roughly 130 acres.

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5: Hear the appeal the landlord filed to evict the tenant. The Fair Rent Commission found the landlord had retaliated against the tenant, but the landlord had argued that its right to evict tenants was being violated. A former state official who once represented the interests of Connecticut utility customers is now working for the major utility company Avangrid. Ellen Swanson-Katz will lead public policy efforts for the Orange-based company. She'll work on electricity, natural gas, and power generation. Katz is a former Connecticut Consumer Counsel. She stepped down from the state position in 2019. A trendy Manhattan bakery made famous by the show Sex and the City is coming to Connecticut. Magnolia Bakery is set to open a franchise on Post Road in Darien. This will be the bakery's first location in the state. There's more business news at ctpublic.org.
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7: 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I'm Steve Inskeep.
8: And I'm Leila Fadel. Good morning. We're just hours away from the kickoff of the 2026 FIFA World Cup. Billions of people will be watching the world's biggest sporting event.
7: You sound excited, Leila. In the opening match.
8: Because I watch all the sports.
7: People will be watching. In the opening match, South Africa takes on Mexico, which is the home team. It's in Mexico City.
8: NPR's Eder Peralta joins us from Mexico City. Good morning, Eder.
9: Hey, good morning, Leila.
8: So what's the scene like where you are?
9: Well, if you were here, you would be excited. Because for Mexico, football is a religion.
8: Yeah.
9: And over the past few weeks, it's all anyone can talk about. The whole city is plastered with billboard of Mexican players, and everyone is wearing a soccer jersey. Even the baby Jesus at the Metropolitan Cathedral is wearing the whole Mexico kit, right down to the socks. It's a celebration, but it's also tense. As we said, the world is watching, and everyone who has beef with the Mexican government is out on the streets. The families of the missing, the workers of the electric company, sex workers, one of the big teachers' unions has set up a protest camp on the outskirts of the main square here. And they're threatening to take their protests to the legendary Estadio Azteca, where the opening game is being played. So today might be eventful on and off the pitch.
8: Okay, so things are tense there, but this is also coming at a tense time for the world, right?
9: Yeah, I mean, this is the first time a host country is welcoming a team from a country they are at war with. That's Iran, which will play in L.A. next week. Iran's national team was actually supposed to set up camp in Tucson, Arizona, but the U.S. basically said they weren't welcome, so they had to move their camp south of the border to Tijuana. I was just there, and the team is holed up at a Marriott hotel. The players would only leave to go train. They didn't talk to reporters, but one of their super fans, Reza Mansour, who is staying with the team, says they're trying not to let the war or politics affect them, but he said the team has already been put at a disadvantage.
10: We don't even know what's going to happen with these guys once they want to enter USA. Are they going to keep them? Are they going to hassle them for like 5 hours, six, 7 hours?
9: And it's not just Iran, Leila. The U.S. denied entry to an Iraqi team photographer. One of their stars was held up by U.S. immigration for hours. A Somali referee was also denied entry. One of FIFA's main campaigns stresses that football unites the world, but this is not that. Even with the host countries, Mexico, Canada, and the United States, they seemed like unshakable allies. But this World Cup is coming at a time when they are trading barbs about sovereignty, and President Trump is threatening to annex Canada and strike Mexico militarily.
8: Okay, let's talk soccer. What's the outlook for the home teams? Who are the favorites?
9: The favorites are who you might expect: Spain, France, Portugal, England, and the defending champion, Argentina.

0: It's Morning Edition from NPR News. I'm Steve Inskeep.
1: I'm Leila Fadel.
2: And I'm A. Martinez. One of college football's top quarterbacks is entangled in a gambling scandal. Brendan Sorsby, the incoming quarterback for the Texas Tech Red Raiders, has admitted to placing thousands of bets over 4 years as a college athlete. The NCAA ruled him permanently ineligible to play, but Sorsby sued, and this week a Texas judge granted him an injunction against the NCAA's decision. To explain what's going on, we reached out to Shahan Jayaraja, college football writer for CBS Sports. So, Shahan, what argument did Sorsby make in court?
3: So Brendan Sorsby and his attorneys ultimately made the case that he had a clinically diagnosed gambling addiction. And his lawyers argued that he was receiving specific treatment related to that, and that that should be considered a mitigating factor when it comes to the gambling that he did while a student athlete.
2: Okay. Now, on Monday, a judge in Lubbock, Texas, by the way, ruled that Sorsby would get a 2-game suspension in September. So effectively, he's going to be eligible to play for the Texas Tech Red Raiders. How has that decision been received by the college sports world?
3: Yeah, it's been considered an outrage in the college sports world. Actually, multiple programs, Georgia and Nebraska specifically, have said that they no longer will schedule Texas Tech, not just in football, but in any sports at this point. Multiple stakeholders have even gone on the record to say that schools on their schedule should consider not playing games against them this fall, though I do think that's unlikely.
2: What about the NCAA? What is it saying?
3: So the NCAA certainly is very against this ruling. They put out a very public statement, and they've appealed as well to the Seventh Court of Appeals in the state of Texas. But at this point, there's not a whole lot that they can do. Now, I will say as well, we are in the midst of lots of college football stakeholders appealing to Congress to act, to try to pass not just legislation related to this issue, but comprehensive college football reform legislation. And those calls have only grown louder as this case has gone through the system.
2: You know, I saw a headline, Seattle Times, a stunning ruling shows just how far college sports has spiraled. I mean, Shahan, is it fair to lump this ruling with the feeling that many people have that college sports is just out of control? There's all these name, image, and likeness deals where athletes, and in many cases teenagers, can just move around to the highest bidder and play for any school they want, and conferences realigning to make the most money possible. Is it fair to lump one thing with the other?
3: The reality is we are in a Wild West era of college athletics where essentially the rules are being constructed as we go. And, you know, 5 years ago, there was the law passed and the decision made to institute name, image, and likeness, which meant that athletes were allowed to profit off their likeness. In 2025, we had the NCAA lawsuit that was ultimately settled that allowed schools to directly revenue share with their athletes. Among all this, again, we've had loosening restrictions on gambling, both nationally and at the NCAA level. So this is very much part of a broader story of college athletics, where so many of the restrictions that have defined college athletics in the past century are going away. And ultimately, I mean, the only way that you can almost compare it is a plane is being constructed as we fly through the air. And at this moment, there isn't necessarily a clear answer to what that's going to look like.
2: That's Shahan Jayaraja with CBS Sports. Shahan, thank you very much.
3: Thank you so much for having me.
2: This is Morning Edition from NPR News. I'm A. Martinez.
1: I'm Leila Fadel.
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14: From Marketplace in New York, I'm Kimberly Adams. President Trump posted on Truth Social a short while ago, threatening that the U.S. will be making additional strikes on Iran, as well as, at some point, according to the president, seizing the country's oil infrastructure, including the strategic Harg Island. Brent crude spiked on the news and is now trading at $93.51 a barrel. Now, a quick check of some other numbers. Dow, S&P, and NASDAQ futures are up in the 2 5/10% range, with the Dow future up 216 points. The 10-year Treasury yield is down at 4.53%. Both Mexico and the U.S. have now had cases of cattle infested with New World screwworm, which is a little fly that will eat the flesh of a live animal if left untreated. The government declared the screwworm eradicated in the U.S. back in the 1960s. So when cases started spreading in Mexico in late 2024, the U.S. restricted the import of live animals. Now Mexico is responding in kind. Marketplace's Caitlin Tan reports.
15: The Santa Teresa livestock port on the Mexico-U.S. border used to be bustling, with a couple thousand animals crossing a day. But now?
16: Oh boy, noticeably different. Very quiet. Very quiet.
15: David Anderson was there recently. He's an economist at Texas A&M. He says it got a lot quieter when the U.S. banned cattle coming in from Mexico. But up until this week, horses were still moving from the U.S. into Mexico, primarily for slaughter.
16: We export horses to Mexico to the tune of over 500 head a week this year.
15: And that has abruptly stopped.
17: We've had reports that there are horses sitting in the Texas stockyards at the Mexico border.
15: Emily Stearns is with the nonprofit American Horse Council. She says there's also thousands of riding horses traveling between both countries.
17: Those are horses for racing, for ranch work, sales horses, camp horses, all kinds of stuff.
15: Also, horses used for jumping events. There was a youth championship in Michigan last year, and she says the spread of screwworm impacted who could compete.
17: The Mexican team couldn't come. The kids couldn't come.
15: And now no horses will be crossing the border in either direction. I'm Caitlin Tan for Marketplace.
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14: We've been talking all week about the headwinds facing rural healthcare. And one of the reasons we traveled to Alabama was because it's been almost a year since President Trump signed the big GOP tax and spending law, which many experts predicted would put additional strain on an already thinly stretched rural healthcare infrastructure.
18: What you've got to get for these Yankees is some fried green tomatoes.
19: Okay.
14: We met Dr. Marcia Rawlerson on her lunch break one Wednesday afternoon at David's Catfish House. She's a pediatrician who's been working here in Brewton, Alabama, about an hour and a half northeast of Mobile, since 1980. Over the decades, Rawlerson has seen firsthand how rising costs and changing policy shape individual healthcare choices. She keeps a list of cases where she says patients' lack of access to or ability to afford care cut their lives short.
18: 47-year-old died with congestive heart failure related to chronic kidney disease and type 2 diabetes. He was 47.
19: Those are a lot of long-term neglected chronic diseases.
18: Plus, he's part of our workforce, right? He's 47. He's part of our future. He's a father, maybe even a grandfather. And now he's 47 and he's not with us anymore. And it's a loss not only to his family, his children, but to the community.
14: According to the health policy nonprofit KFF, changes from the One Big Beautiful Bill Act will lead to an almost $140 billion hit to rural Medicaid funding over the next 10 years. Layer that on top of the expiration of COVID-era subsidies for Affordable Care Act coverage, and you end up with lots more uninsured or underinsured people. Rawlerson says the private market won't be much of a safety net for the people in her community.
18: So if you get insurance from your company you work for, you may have a $1,000 deductible for each family member. So people just don't get care.
14: But if they show up sick in the ER, hospitals still have an obligation to treat them. That translates into more than $690 million in uncompensated care in the state every year, according to the Alabama Hospital Association. The One Big Beautiful Bill Act does include a $50 billion fund specifically for rural health care.
20: I think that it's a great idea and that healthcare transformation is certainly what is needed.
14: Liz Walker is Executive Director for Telemedicine and Rural Initiatives at the University of South Alabama Health System in Mobile. The state is slated to get $200 million from the Rural Health Transformation Program, but it won't go towards plugging the funding holes for hospital operations.
20: It is incredibly difficult, and it's difficult to transform all the complex operations that go into providing care.
14: Nevertheless, Walker and her team did submit ideas for how to use this money and are waiting to hear back. Meanwhile, they're coming up with other solutions.
20: Partnerships are going to be really important moving forward because these small independent hospitals, they really don't have the leverage that larger organizations have. And so any way that we can partner to create that leverage for them is going to make them more sustainable.
14: You can find more of our coverage about rural healthcare at marketplace.org and on our social media feeds, where we have a video up now taking you inside the shuttered hospital we talked about earlier in the week and the efforts to get it reopened. You can find that on our Instagram at marketplaceapm. In New York, I'm Kimberly Adams with the Marketplace Morning Report. 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
22: This is Where We Live from Connecticut Public Radio. I'm Catherine Shen. Bestselling author Amy Bloom is widely known for the 2022 memoir, In Love. The book is an examination of her husband's Alzheimer's diagnosis and the decision they made together to help him end his life. Bloom's latest book is something different. It's her first foray into the world of crime and mystery. And it's partly inspired by Wesleyan University.
0: And then on my way home, I drove past Westland, where I had been an undergraduate for a couple of years, and thought about my bartending days there and just envisioned an entire murder mystery in which a body is found dead behind a divan in the president's house.
22: Today, she joins us for a conversation on her writing process and her latest novel, Blunt Instrument. That's where we live, right after the news.
2: Live from NPR News in Washington, I'm Korva Coleman. President Trump says the U.S. will be hitting Iran, quote, very hard tonight. He wrote online last hour, the U.S. has fired on Iran for two nights in a row already. Iran has attacked nearby U.S. allies. The Pentagon also says U.S. forces have disabled three oil tankers in the Gulf of Oman. The Indian government says three Indian sailors died after U.S. forces fired on the vessel they were aboard in the Gulf of Oman. NPR's Dia Hadid has more.
3: In the most serious incident, U.S. Central Command said it had disabled an oil tanker in the Gulf of Oman. The Palau flag set a bellow. It said the vessel was attempting to transport oil from Iran in violation of an American blockade. It was unclear if U.S. forces made any attempt to rescue the distressed sailors or seek help for them. The Indian Foreign Ministry said in a statement that Omani rescue crews saved 21 sailors from the vessel. Another three sailors died. The Indian Foreign Ministry also summoned the American diplomat Jason Meeks to lodge a protest over the targeting of the ship. Millions of Indian nationals work in the Gulf, while thousands work as commercial sailors in the Gulf area. At least 12 Indian nationals have died or gone missing in the latest Mideast war. Dia Hadid, NPR News.
2: Analysts have been reviewing the latest report on consumer inflation. It rose a little more than 4% in May compared to the same time a year ago. Most of the increases were in gas and energy costs linked to the war in Iran. Economist Claudia Saab was formerly with the Federal Reserve. She says that consumers are feeling real pain.
23: When we go to the store, we pay prices. We don't pay inflation, right? And so it doesn't, you know, oh, it's been a whole bunch of one-off events. Well, yes, that's true. And I think that for policymakers, that's important in how they respond. But the reality of where you are at the other end of this, the price levels quite a bit higher than what we would have expected 5 years ago. And wages haven't kept up with that.
2: She spoke to NPR's Morning Edition. NPR has obtained a letter from ICE to members of Congress. It provides insight into the agency's data collection practices on protesters. NPR's Jude Jaffe Block has more.
24: Former acting director of ICE, Todd Lyons, has denied his agency has a database of protesters. Lyons recently departed his post, but after Florida Congressman Maxwell Frost and other Democrats posed additional questions earlier this year, Lyons wrote a response back in April that NPR is the first media outlet to review. The letter indicates that ICE gives itself wide latitude to collect biographic and biometric data on people who agents believe are threatening officer safety or impeding operations. Civil liberties advocates say it's the clearest official acknowledgement yet that ICE may be routinely gathering and preserving information on protesters and observers who are not arrested. Jude Jaffe Block, NPR News.
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26: Good morning, I'm Jenny Ahrens with these headlines. Bristol, Granby, and New Britain are among the school districts dismissing early today due to the expected 90-plus degree weather. Governor Ned Lamont is activating the state's extreme hot weather protocol this morning, and it will run through Sunday evening. Cooling centers will be available throughout the state. People can find the nearest one to them by calling 211 or logging on to 211ct.org. As Governor Lamont campaigns for a third term, he is now proposing several reforms in the utility industry he says would help lower costs for consumers. Among the proposals is giving the Office of Consumer Counsel subpoena power when utilities are suspected of violating the law. He also wants to require state regulators to consider affordability as part of its criteria for setting rates. State Representative Josh Elliott, who's challenging Lamont in the August Democratic primary, called the proposals weak. And Republican gubernatorial candidate Ryan Fazio questioned why Lamont hasn't fought for these changes for the past 8 years. There's more news at ctpublic.org.
1: I'm meteorologist Garrett Archianis. We had some pleasant late spring weather to start off the week. Yesterday was the day of change with increasing humidity, and now it's feeling very much like summertime. We'll see highs in the upper 80s to low and mid-90s. The heat index will be into the 90s to around 100. There's a chance for a couple of spotty showers and thunderstorms. With the Connecticut Public Radio Weather Report, I'm meteorologist Garrett Archianis.
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22: This is Where We Live from Connecticut Public Radio. I'm Catherine Shen. Amy Bloom describes herself as a slow writer who wants to make use of everything. You might know her from her best-selling book, In Love. The memoir follows her journey with her late husband, who was diagnosed with early-onset Alzheimer's. Bloom's latest book is different. Blunt Instrument is a vivacious and often hilarious murder mystery that's set in the world of academia. She recently sat down with us to talk about her new book and writing process. Let's dive into the conversation. So, Amy, you've had multiple career paths and worn so many hats on your writing journey, really, including as a psychotherapist and as a professor. When did writing become something you realized that you wanted to do?
0: Well, I imagine that I had wanted to do it. I mean, I did do it. I wrote some really, really bad poetry when I was in ninth grade, but I was very committed to that, especially my poetry about trudging through the snows of Russia, not something I had actually experienced. But then I sort of put it aside. My dad, both my parents were reporters. My dad made his whole career as a journalist. And then when I was in my not quite mid-30s, I thought, oh, I know, I'll become a psychoanalyst. And I went to talk to the guy who was willing to be my training analyst, and he was lovely and attentive and said, absolutely, I will take you on. And I thought, that's great. And then on my way home, I drove past Wesleyan, where I had been an undergraduate for a couple of years, and thought about my bartending days there and just envisioned an entire murder mystery in which a body is found dead behind a divan in the president's house. And I decided that it seemed like there were stories I wanted to tell rather than stories I only wanted to listen to. And I started working on that mystery and cleverly put it aside for about 25 years and then went back to it, using it as a little bit of a sketch for what would eventually become Blunt Instrument.
22: That's amazing that sort of where was one stepping point, it didn't continue, but you came back to it at some point. So we'll definitely return to that in a second here. But because I think it's rather unique to sort of, I mean, I feel like most people's paths are crisscrossed, right? You plan to do something, it doesn't really happen the way you think it's going to. You go on doing something different and usually people enjoy it or they don't and they move on. But, you know, you worked in these professions. I'm curious to hear if there's an overlap, because I tend to think there's some sort of connection between one plan to the next plan to the next plan. Because when I think of being a psychotherapist, I picture you sort of actively listening and taking things in, but you're also servicing someone at the same time. But I also imagine that the insights you might receive from the people you're listening to could potentially help you as a writer and vice versa. Is that something that resonates with you, or am I just making that up?
0: I don't think you're just making it up. I think it's a reasonable observation. People have said that to me. To me, the overlap between the paths is almost always the person. You know, the real overlap between, for example, writing and being a psychotherapist is me, which is I find people endlessly interesting. I have like two real sort of passions, and that is sort of love and language. And so it is not surprising to me that I really like being a psychotherapist. I think I'm pretty good at it. I've been doing it for an extremely long time. And I really love writing. And one is all about me, which is the writing, and the other one is all about the other person and the work that we can do together. But the overlap is language and love and human beings. So those are the things I'm always driven towards, I think.
5: Well, and another way of observation, too, is talking about the places that you've been. You know, I think Connecticut is a really special and unique place. Many outside of the state, including myself, when I first moved here, might not realize that it is a state that's overflowing with writers, academics, artists, you name it. And your new book, which we will dig deep into in a little bit here, takes place right here in Connecticut. Now, how has living in Connecticut and working in Connecticut academia informed how you write about the state?
0: Well, you know, I didn't think of myself as being from Connecticut for many, many years, but I realized at some point I have to sort of stop saying, oh, I'm a New Yorker, because I live in Connecticut and have lived here almost all of my adult life. I was a waitress and a bartender in New Haven. I worked at the Anchor before it was the nice, attractive, more upscale place that it is now. I waitressed at the late Clark's Dairy for a long time. And so a lot of my roots are very much in New Haven. And getting to teach in New Haven and at Wesleyan were not things that I expected. They were not on my bingo card. I thought I'd probably be a waitress till I was about 50. Then I'd have to find something else that wasn't so hard on my feet. But I think I like the water. So that's a big part of the draw of Connecticut for me. And, you know, I like sort of the psychic shape of it. New Haven is I really think of as sort of my town in some ways, but there are lots of places in Connecticut that I really like and that surprise me and comfort me and charm me. And so I wouldn't have thought so 40 years ago, but it turns out I feel happy and lucky to live here, and never more so than in the current climate.
5: I mean, you mentioned that you were surprised that you stayed. What is it about Connecticut that inspired you to stay?
0: I think there is, for me anyhow, you know, we certainly have big cities, but, you know, New Haven to me is really like a large town. I have no sense of direction. I mean, I have a really violent nonsense of direction, and I can find my way around New Haven.
5: That's a big deal. I'm a landmark type of person.
0: I am only a landmark kind of person, and not as good at that as I wish I was. But, you know, if I can get to Sandra's Next Generation, and I can get to the ER, Yale New Haven, and I can get to Liuzzi's for cheese, I know what I'm doing.
5: Life's golden, I think, in that way. And so before we get into your new book, I think many, many readers and fans know you from your memoir, In Love, a memoir of love and loss. And so for those who are not familiar, this is a memoir that follows your journey with your late husband, who was diagnosed with early onset Alzheimer's, and your decision to travel to Switzerland so he could end his life with dignity. And so this book was published in 2022. It was your first memoir after writing several short stories and novels. And this is certainly, I think, a conversation that has risen and been ongoing since then and out in the forefront of people's minds. What was it like for you going from writing fiction to really opening yourself up to be so vulnerable and going into this very personal story?
0: Yeah, that was not my favorite thing. I did not clap my hands and go, oh, good, an opportunity to share my soul plainly with readers. In fiction, you can't hide. I mean, writers can tell themselves that they can, but you can't. But with a memoir, the goal was to try not to hide. And, you know, Brian, before he died, had said to me, please write about this. And that was my direction. And that was my intention. I did not actually particularly have a wish to write a memoir about that or about any other thing. But he felt so strongly, and I think he was right, that this is a really difficult thing to navigate and to negotiate, and exceptionally difficult in the United States. And he really wanted me to share his decision-making and his journey and what that looked like for us and for him and for me. And so I did, and I wrote it within the year that he died. I mean, I did a lot of editing, but it was, I didn't think that I could come back to it 5 years later with a different perspective. I thought, I'm either doing this now or I'm not doing it. And I know he wanted me to do it.
5: And with a topic that's so sensitive and personal, I think a signature that you have here is there's a lot of humor when you were and are grappling with grief. And this is something that we talk about a lot, actually, on the show, with the team, with our conversations, is we do encourage humor when we're talking about very serious topics. Because I don't think, personally and professionally, that humor takes away from the grief, or it doesn't take away from the seriousness of the topic, but it's a way for many people to digest, you know, what they're trying to sort of understand or to accept. So, because there's a lot of humor in your book, is that something, or in your memoir, was that something that you did intentionally, or do you think that's a part of your fabric of being?
0: I think that's part of my fabric of being. And also, I think there's a real difference between humor which deflects, which is particularly cruel or dismissive or evasive, you know, that's the kind of humor that's usually followed by somebody saying something like, can't you take a joke? Which strikes me usually as not being very much about humor. And then there is the kind of humor, a very dear friend of mine was dying, and I was spending a lot of time by his bedside, and his other bestie, who was a much older gentleman, a peer of his, would come in, and we would go back and forth because I would put some music on the playlist, which was the music that he and I enjoyed. And then his bestie, his other bestie, my nemesis, would come in and put on Mahler and Beethoven. And we had been happily listening to Ella and Sarah Vaughan. And we really did have this ongoing battle. And I have to say, happily, it made us both laugh out loud. And so I think there's humor that is connected to, deep and entwined with grief. And then there's the other kind, which I don't have much use for.
5: Do you think people are surprised by that? Because I think there's still, I don't want to call it a taboo, but I think there is a sensitivity. I think people think, oh, it's something serious, it's something sad. We should not laugh about it. There should be no laughter.
0: I don't know. I have lived my whole life with lots of serious and sad things, and humor seems to come up pretty regularly. You know, I think, so my dad, years ago, was telling me about the death of a good friend of his. Both of these men were in their 90s. And my dad says, oh, yeah, I just heard that, you know, Max passed. I said, oh, Daddy, I'm so sorry. It's a real loss. He said, yeah, well, at least there's no suspicion of foul play. So there's a silver lining. Those are my people.
22: That was Connecticut author Amy Bloom. She's the author of many books, including her latest novel, Blunt Instrument. And readers, we want to meet you. On Saturday, June 13th at 10 a.m., join our team at Grace's Place in Meriden for a few hours of fun mingling and a book swap. 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
22: This is Where We Live from Connecticut Public Radio. I'm Catherine Shin. We're talking with best-selling multi-genre author Amy Bloom. Her latest book is Blunt Instrument. It's a murder mystery set in the world of academia. Let's dive back into the conversation. So as an author, kind of touched on it a little bit just now, where you've explored multiple genres. So you've done, you know, coming of age stories, historical fiction, short stories, nonfiction. So you were inspired to write a crime novel very early in your career. What made you want to come back to this so many years later?
0: Well, I thought it had some possibilities. And I'm kind of a slow writer, so I don't like to waste anything. And I thought, well, let me look at this again. I mean, I do remember that there was some good dialogue, and I remember there were a few characters I liked. And I remember that I did think to myself, I really need to learn how to write a mystery before I go any further. Because I liked reading them, but I certainly hadn't studied them. And, you know, then I got the hang of the idea of things like multiple suspects. Intersecting timelines, red herrings, all of those things. And I just thought a couple of years ago, I thought, oh, let me just give this another look. And then, you know, and then sort of took it on so that it became the book that I had an idea about a long time ago, but no idea how to write. Mm. And this time the parts came together better and a little more easily. And, you know, the very first time I wrote it, I really didn't know that much about, I mean, I had been an undergraduate and I had been a faculty wife, but having then had another 20 years at Wesleyan and at Yale, that certainly gave me more understanding of academia than I had had before. Now I feel like I've sort of done all the corners.
22: Right. And oh, actually, as you were sharing that, I'm curious to hear, when you went back to your draft, was it like meeting old friends, or was it like opening up a diary and you're like, wow, I can't believe I wrote this 20 years ago?
0: Somewhere in between. If you have a picture of yourself, maybe when you're in an unfortunate clothing stage, maybe you're 20, maybe you're 19, maybe you thought it was a really good idea to do that with your hair. Mm. It was a little bit like that. I'm like, oh, that seems unfortunate.
22: So the crime was you wrote that draft, essentially, is what you're saying.
0: I needed to write that draft. And I am a big fan of rewriting. And I do not ever expect a first draft to be what I want it to be. So for me, the opportunity to revise is a gift. Always. And so for me, to look at all the things that didn't work or were awkward or stupid or simply missing, this was a great chance to build the house properly.
22: Well, I bet a lot of people would love to hear that the first draft is never the perfect draft and that revising is really important as a part of the process.
0: I would say it again. Revising is a gift. as an opportunity. It is a chance to serve your work and make it what you wish it to be. And that's a climb. I mean, sometimes you get a beautifully smooth sentence and you're thrilled with yourself. And sometimes that even flows into a couple of paragraphs. And then you hit the curb and you do something dumb and something unfortunate happens and you drop the bag of groceries. And that's what revision is for. So you can fix that.
5: My house tends to be extremely clean when I have a moment of, you know, I think I can do something else for now and just kind of avoid actually doing the work. And so I'm personally a really big crime fiction reader, has always loved the genre, and sort of grew up in a time when you are told by adults that it's not real reading or it's not serious literature. I'm wondering, you mentioned that you liked reading crime fiction, but you went back and actually studied the craft. Why do you think it has been viewed as not serious literature, and how do you respond to that?
0: Well, you know, it's not as if novels have been around for a really, really long time. And I suspect that, you know, the people who wrote them in the first place got a good head start on declaring what was serious literature and what was not. But, you know, if we had been around when Jane Austen was being reviewed, we would have had to gnash our teeth at the reviews, which described these as mildly amusing stories by a country lady. You know, that certainly sounds like chick lit to me, and it certainly sounds like a dismissal. And I think art takes all forms. I mean, to me, honestly, sort of dismissing a great mystery because it is a mystery is like saying about, you know, a Monet, I don't care for it. It's not a sculpture. It's like, well, you may have misunderstood the point. And so, sure, there is formulaic and tedious writing in mysteries. There can be. I have also read my fair share of literary novels in which after the eighth page, I'm like, no, not for me. And so I don't think it matters very much what you call it. I think there is often a reliable shape to a mystery, which is why we call it a genre. But it's all about what you do with it. I mean, it's like a haiku. You know, you've got this number of syllables. What makes the difference between something great and something serviceable is what you do with it. And that's sort of how I feel about genre fiction in general, which is like, is your goal the formula, or is your goal to do something as good as you can do within that vessel?
5: And so you're talking in a space too where we're pretty big fans of murder mysteries or fantasy fiction set in an academic setting. So big dark academia fans here, and of course being in Connecticut, we have so much inspiration for the setting. So what made you decide that you wanted your murder mystery to be set in a college campus?
0: Well, I have spent a fair amount of time on college campuses one way or another, and there was something, I don't think I thought of it at the time, but there is something really about the fact of having been an undergraduate, been a very young faculty wife, and then been a professor at two different universities. I just felt like this is a world I know pretty well, and it's fun, and it's interesting to navigate. I would like to have a life in which I could set my entire murder mystery brilliantly in 15th century Venice. But honestly, I have only been to Venice a couple of times, and I've never been to the 15th century, and I didn't feel that was in my range. I really wanted to set this in something contemporary and that I felt I knew in my bones. It's like, I don't mind doing research. I love doing research. It's a great alternative to writing. But this was something where I felt like I already had almost everything I needed to write the book.
5: And so I'm surrounded by academics And so I sort of vicariously live through that life. And so when I pick out certain things from your novel, I'm like, oh, I am familiar with that. Or that's familiar, you know, that's something that I see through my friends' eyes and experiences. And I feel like there's a fascination that you've presented here where there's lots of trials, lots of perils working in academia. And from my sort of vicarious experiences through grad school and people teaching, it's always a lot more complicated than you think. You know, people are complicated in various settings, but academia seems to be a different level of that. And academic politics can also be pretty ruthless and whatnot in whatever setting that you're in. So how did you work to translate that ruthlessness to the page? You know, I don't want to get into the weeds of what's fiction and what's nonfiction, but what are your thoughts about that?
0: Well, I don't know that academics are any more ruthless than orthopedic surgeons or car salesmen. You know, I don't know. I don't know those fields quite as well. But one of the things often in academia is that the people who are drawn to it are often drawn to their subject, wish to have a certain kind of intellectual life that is at the center of their work, and wish to protect that, and also to protect whatever position they have. And I think those things are complicated for many reasons, including, you know, institutions have conflicting wishes. They want to take care of the people who teach there, but they also don't want to have to overpay them, or they want to keep the star so that you can keep the department open. And, you know, you go through various phases in the world in which, you know, students are idealized, or, you know, you go to the other end and they are customers, you know, so there's always movement. I mean, universities respond to the world around them. They are not cut off. In fact, I always thought of the ivory tower as sort of, I don't think that's really how it is. I think, you know, they may be ivory towers. They're also apartment buildings. They're also caves. They're also huts. And people come and they find themselves, part of what is striking about universities is that you are in a little bit of a beehive. Lots of hives right near each other. And sometimes their wishes and their intentions and their goals overlap. And, you know, I remember at one point I moved into an office, and the upstairs of the building that

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5: Main detectives, they seem to have had a past before coming into this profession. How did you develop this with Del specifically? Was that something that you were thinking about, that you wanted her to have something deeper before coming into detective work?
6: The idea that somebody would come into detective work at 21, having had a lovely, sparkly, blemish-free childhood, strikes me as an unlikely premise. Everybody, every grown-up has a past. You don't get to be a grown-up without a past. And so I gave her something that I thought made sense to me. I liked the idea of somebody who started out as an English professor, somebody who was educated, somebody who was smart, somebody who was literate. And I wanted to sort of give her some depth and not just snappy one-liners. I mean, you bring who you are to the project, whatever it is. And I wanted her to be as much of a whole person as possible, with her, which her strengths, which are considerable, and also with the ways in which she cannot get out of her own way. And I think because I wrote Blunt Instrument the way I wrote it, you know, there are things that are not resolved. You know, some bad things happen, and we're still not sure why.
5: Well, and I have to ask, just, and it's not a spoiler because it's on the book cover, but because it's called Blunt Instrument, and the blunt instrument is a bust of Nathaniel Hawthorne, who wrote The Scarlet Letter. I want to know what the story is behind using him as a murder weapon.
6: I needed a bludgeon. I really wanted a bludgeoning death, and I'm sorry to say that that was something I was quite keen on. And I had a few candidates in mind, but I couldn't bring myself to have somebody be bludgeoned to death with a bronze bust of Emily Dickinson. You know, that didn't seem right. I'm not going to have somebody bludgeoned to death with a bronze bust of Audre Lorde. But I was like, Nathaniel Hawthorne, there's the dark and the light and the blood. And I'm like, that seems good.
5: Yeah.
6: Let's go with that.
5: And you got the scarlet.
6: Mm-hmm.
5: It makes sense.
6: I did.
5: Yeah. Well, and then coming back to Del for a second here, because, you know, she's such an interesting character. And I do find a lot of detectives, the character works because they're flawed. You know, they're trying to find an answer to something, but they're also, it seems like most of the time, they're also trying to find answers for themselves. And so I'm curious to hear, is Del inspired by anyone in particular, or is she many people's sort of characteristics into a whole person?
6: I feel like there are sort of strands of all sorts of things. I mean, I like her feistiness. I like the fact that, you know, she's clever, but sometimes she gets in her own way. I like sort of seeing how she thinks and how she pursues things, and also the things that she doesn't feel like she's very good at. She cannot consistently keep her mouth shut. It would be better if she did. I'm also very sympathetic because I have that problem myself. So I think, you know, she's a combination of qualities that I really liked, but I did not want her just to be sort of winged vengeance or two or three qualities. I really wanted her to be as much of a whole human being as possible, which is why, you know, her parents make appearances in the novel, her relationships make appearances in the novel. She makes mistakes, she makes errors in judgment, some she can fix and some she can't. And I just wanted her to be as much of a human being, you know, an interesting human being, but a human being as possible.
5: When I think hearing you describe Del, there's so much love for her as you're talking about her, and obviously you wrote her, so, you know, there's that. And I think you've spoken about having a love for character-driven stories. So I feel very similar personally, too. Like, I feel like oftentimes I'm very character-first, plot-second. If I'm really attached to the character,

0: to me, it doesn't really matter what the story is doing. I want to know what happens to the character. Do you always have to love your characters in order to write about them? Although, and we talked about humor earlier, you know, Del is hilarious, but obviously she has a lot of things going on too that are not funny.
1: Yeah, I mean, she's just a person with a good sense of humor. And I don't think you always have to like your characters, but I do think you have to love them. And I think you have to be willing to stay with them. There is nobody I write who is just a villain, not in any kind of fiction that I like, that I write, because that's a cartoon. You know, villains do not actually stride about going, I'm here to be bad, and that's what I like, being bad. It's like, who wants to read that? I mean, it's fine. I mean, I love Superman comic books. That's sure. How I learned how to read.
0: Right.
1: But I don't want that in my reading time now. And so people are complicated, and they lie, and they lie to themselves, and they alter the story. And good people do that, and bad people do that too. And so I'm always more interested, honestly, in good people doing bad things and bad people occasionally doing good things than I am in a narrative of good people do good things and occasionally they do a little tiny bad thing so that we can find them relatable. It's like, that's not how I think about people. I think that people are complicated from the tops of their head to the tips of their toes.
0: Well, and as you're saying that, it kind of reminded me of talking about crime fiction not being or not considered as, you know, quote unquote, serious literature earlier. But it's a genre that we turn to a lot. And I think every once in a while we go through different cycles where, okay, we're really into Norwegian crime fiction right now, or we're really into cozy murder mystery set on the seaside. Agatha Christie's never gone away. And so I wonder, actually, now that you've written one and you've been a fan of the genre anyway, why do you think it is that we turn to crime fiction, both as entertainment?
1: I imagine that, you know, some people have written brilliant dissertations about this already, and you and I should probably go to the shelves and go see those dissertations. But my feeling is, some of it is what drives anybody to read fiction, which is to see a different world and to experience empathy and sympathy with worlds in which we do not live. I think there's always that. I also think that particularly for a murder mystery, there is a certain pleasure in trying to follow the maze. I am not a puzzle solver. Like, this is not a great interest to me, but I am really interested in the way in which life unfolds. And it's just like what you were saying about plot and character. I always like a character-driven story, but it doesn't take the place of plot. It's just that the plot comes about because of who people are, which is largely what I think about life. You know how it is? You have two friends, God forbid, they both are in a terrible car accident, and one of those people is going to do an extraordinary job of recovery and building relationships and learning things, you know, some for the good from the accident. The other person is going to pull down the shades, lock the door, and tell everybody to go away. And that's not because of the car accident. That's because of who people are. And so I'm always interested, including in the mystery, how people unfold and how events reveal who they are. They don't make them who they are, but they sure do show us who they are.
0: Well, I think this is the perfect time to ask you to read a passage from your book, because I do think you have a pivotal moment with Del that you would like to share with our listeners today.
1: Absolutely. So Del is investigating a murder at a university. I slept badly, having the kind of dreams that men like Harry inspire. I woke up sweaty, damp in patches, and hearing my own groans. I showered and changed into my jeans and a t-shirt and put my hair up. It was 7 a.m. and I was ready to face the unpleasant music of more people who didn't want to talk to me. I was going to confront people and buy donuts. My plan was to ply everyone with fresh donuts. I hadn't seen this done on Law and Order, but I was doing it anyway. I got into my car and headed for town. Two rabbits lit across the road. I rode into the swerve, eased down on the brakes, and nothing happened, so I pumped them. More nothing. And then very slowly, a great deal seemed to happen. The bushes came toward my car, and I heard glass splintering and felt the steering wheel leave the dash and the airbag explode into my chest and chin. My neck was pressed against the steering wheel, and my face felt like a hard-boiled egg kicked over at a picnic. The airbag and the steering wheel, however, felt quite firm, even unyielding. Wherever I was, it was very dark. I could barely see daylight through the branches, and they were strictly decorative. I had driven into a copse of oak trees, mostly saplings, or else I'd have been dead. And the front of the car now extended about 30 inches past my feet, and there was only a wide, lacy glass pattern where the solid windshield used to be. I pushed open the door and dragged myself out, falling into a huge mountain laurel shrub. Leaves and branches crushed and crunched under me. Showers of glass came down with every move of my hands and arms. I could feel the tiny biting sprinkles of it falling from my hair to my neck and under my shirt.
0: So what is it about this passage that you really wanted to share?
1: There's something about it. I had been actually in a terrible car accident once, and I really wanted to write about the details of that and sort of the difference between what you understand when it's happening and then the layers of understanding afterwards. And I suppose, in fact, it has to do also with the way in which I write the murder mystery.
0: Right.
1: Which is what you experience in the moment is different from what you come to understand later.
0: We'll continue our conversation with Connecticut author Amy Bloom after the break. This is Where We Live. I'm Catherine Shen. Stay with us.
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0: 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Now, let's dive back into our conversation with Connecticut author Amy Bloom. Can you give our listeners a little bit of an insight into what your process is like a writer? You know, clearly this is something that you're drawing from your own experience and inspiration, but does it always start with something real? You know, are you someone who always goes by diving into research, or do you pick on an experience first and then the words just come out to you?
1: Well, I love the idea that the words just come out.
0: That I know, not so do I.
1: I mean, what a nice idea.
0: It really is.
1: I think if I can't hear the character, I can't write the book. It doesn't matter what kind of book it is. I have to be able to hear the voice of whoever is at the center of the story. And that's always the first thing. How they look comes much later. and the plot comes later, but to be able to hear her voice narrating the accident or talking about how she became a disgraced English professor or talking about the loss of her late mother. I had to be able to hear her so that I could write from the inside. I don't write from the outside in. I tend to write from the inside out.
0: As someone who has gone through so much throughout your career, you know, not only just crossing genres, but crossing different career paths, and the world is so different compared to, let's say, when you published your first book in the 90s, you know, how do you think you have changed as a writer?
1: Oh, gosh, well, I hope I'm better. I think there's probably a little more humor, but a little less archness. I don't feel any particular need to try to be clever. It's usually a bad idea. You know, better to say it plainly. And if it's not clear, fix it later than to try to be clever. So I feel like I've left a lot of that behind, which is a good idea. I feel like when I first started writing, my default voice was sort of faintly Downton Abbey, which has like nothing to do with who I am or my own personal background or anything, but it was clever and English and arch. And I can't even tell you where it came from. As I say, it comes from nothing in my personal experience, but probably a lot of reading 19th century fiction when I was 10 years old.
0: Right.
1: And now that doesn't come up so much. I don't have to fight to find the voice as much. And I think I'm entirely willing to spend a day finding the right word, no matter what it is that I'm writing. So that's nice. And that's partially because I have more time. You know, when I had three kids and a full-time job when I started writing. And so I would write from about 10 o'clock at night to about 1 in the morning, 3 nights a week. And that's the time that I had. And now it's better.
0: Well, and I think oftentimes we find ourselves in situations where we're forced to write, which is works for some people, doesn't work for others. Of course, it's subjective. But I do want to kind of go back to, you mentioned, you know, you can spend the whole day looking for the perfect word. And that kind of reminds me of this idea of slowness. And in the world of distraction and all of the technology advancements that we have, do you think it's important to continue to create art in the various forms that we consume them?
1: Oh, I hope so. I, you know, when you ask that question, it actually gives me a real pang, because I think, what would it be like to be in a world in which no one wished to create art? Nobody wished to have their voice heard or the image seen or the music listened to. I don't, that would just break my heart. So I hope so. I hope people continue to do it. I think that the distinction that people make between AI, which I understand has its purposes, and creative work is not an insignificant difference. And in general, not always, because sometimes people are terrible, but in general, I prefer the real thing, whether that's a human or a painting. And, you know, I would rather live in a world in which lots of people paint and most of it's terrible and some of it is life-changing than live in a world in which all of it was not too terrible, but some version of slop. That doesn't give me a lot of pleasure and it doesn't lift my soul.
0: Well, I asked the question because I felt the same pain when I heard this from a young person fairly recently, high school age, who is creating art. And she found herself in a position where, in the world of distraction and technology, as I mentioned earlier, questioning whether she has to defend the fact that she wants to continue to make art. And so as somebody who has been in this position for so many years and found success and are continuing to do so, what would you tell any young artists who really want to continue to create their art, whatever that art is, but also finding themselves in a position where either they're distracted or they're not being encouraged to create art?
1: Well, in some sense, distracted and not being encouraged are two pieces, in the sense that nobody cares as much about your art as you do. And it's not their job. It is not their job to care about your art. It is your job to care about your art. And if you cannot bring yourself to turn off your phone, to do the work that feeds your soul, then what the reasonable conclusion might be, you don't care that much about the art, which is perfectly fine. You know, you're never going to find a writer who said, you know, what the world needs more is more writers. What writers think is we need more readers. And so if you don't love it so much that you cannot bear not to do it, that's fine. Then you are allowed not to do it, because the world is never going to care about that work and serve that work the way you have the opportunity to do. And it is perfectly fine to decide to put down your pen or your paintbrush and go, this is too much for me. Nothing wrong with that at all. But it is not on anybody else to do that work and make that happen except you.
0: And who do you look for when you're looking for inspiration? You know, who are some authors that you find yourself go back to or discover as you're looking for that inspiration? Or, you know what, just for something to read?
1: Oh, it's a great world. It's a big room, this room of literature. And so, you know, it can be poetry, it can be Zimborska, it can be Jean Valentine, it can be Mark Doty, it could be Audre Lorde, who I mentioned earlier. It can be Jane Hirschfield, whom I adore. It can be Auden, but it can also be Christie and Dorothy Sayers and Tana French and Walter Mosley. You know, there is some book out there for everybody and for every moment. And that's what makes it, to me, such a great journey. You know, you can pick up Colette, or, you know, you can pick up Evaristo. The range is so big, and there is always something. And that, for me, is, you know, it's worth putting down your phone.
0: Just to sort of to button up this conversation here, which I know we can go on forever, is there anything happening in the world right now that is inspiring your writing today, whether it's joyful or something that you want to dissect or something you want to break barriers?
1: Well, there's certainly a lot going on in the world, and some of it is hopeful and encouraging, and some of it is, you know, if you're a sentient person, makes you weep. I think most of us, I guess, in the end, sort of write as we are. And so I am always interested in, like, human variety and variations. I often say that, you know, my view of humanity is it is a variegated bouquet, and that's what I prefer. I prefer to be surprised. Sometimes the surprises are great, sometimes they're not so great. I like to be surprised. I like to be available to be surprised. And so I think, really, I write sort of as I am, which is people in this big, complicated world, people who are not simple, you know, people who are not necessarily all one thing or another, people who are capable of surprising even themselves, people who are capable of love, and also people who are capable of hatred. I don't mind my people being complicated, because that is how I find them.
0: Well, we are very excited to be surprised by you again in the future. Amy, thank you so much for joining us today.
1: Oh, this was a pleasure. Thank you for having me.
0: That was Amy Bloom. She's a best-selling author based here in Connecticut, and her latest book is Blunt Instrument. I'm Catherine Shen. Today's show is produced by Tess Terrible. Our technical producer is Dylan Reyes. Download Where We Live anytime on your favorite podcast app. And thank you all so much for listening, and happy reading, everyone.

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It's sometimes I would get a low grade on something that I really felt like I understood, but what I was actually failing at was like a piece of the lesson. Like for example, with algebra, it's like I was better at word problems than I was at actual equations, you know? And so I think that something like in a Montessori method would have maybe point that out

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10: When it comes to revenge, we don't want to wind up like Arya Stark. Arya Stark was a girl I knew in middle school. It's just a joke. I never went to middle school. But Arya Stark in Game of Thrones, she can't fall asleep without reciting the names of all the people she needs to kill. She needs to kill them to get revenge on them. And, you know, it's possible, and a guest on our show today is going to make the argument that seeking revenge, wanting revenge, needing revenge, thinking that revenge will make us feel better is a feature, not a bug, of being human. Although it's not really true that in any permanent way it will make us feel better. But anyway, a show about revenge.

0: Live from NPR News, I'm Lakshmi Singh. President Trump says that the United States will launch heavier attacks on Iran tonight. He made the claim on social media this morning. The U.S. and Iran have been trading military strikes since the downing of a U.S. Apache helicopter Monday. President Trump blamed that on Iran. NPR's Daniel Kurtzleben has the latest.
1: The president has continually made threats and pronouncements about the war on social media, and this latest post amps up his rhetoric. He wrote that the U.S. will be, quote, hitting Iran, adding later in all caps, very hard tonight. Trump also threatened to attack Karg Island, which is central to Iran's oil exports. However, Trump told Fox News this morning that the U.S. and Iran are still in talks. He added that he doesn't want to have boots on the ground, but that if he wants, he could send in, quote, a small group of soldiers. President Trump has said many times that an end to the war could come imminently. Earlier this week, he said an agreement to end the war could be coming within days. Danielle Kurtzleben, NPR News, the White House.
0: The rising price of doing business is likely to put even more pressure on U.S. consumers and add to voter frustration this midterm election year. A new Labor Department report shows a producer price index in May rose 6.5% from a year ago. The Iran war is contributing to a fuel price surge that's largely driving inflationary pressures. And Pierre Scott Horsley is tracking the impact on the average consumer.
2: Because of those high gas prices, a lot of people are having to cut corners elsewhere. Emily Inlow is a mother of two in Nicholasville, Kentucky. She says cost and driving distance have forced her to skip sending her 11-year-old son to summer camp this year.
3: It feels awful as a parent not being able to, like, give these experiences to my kids that I had growing up. And it just feels like I'm not doing great as a parent, but we got to do what we got to do.
2: Inlow's 5-year-old daughter is in daycare, and nationwide daycare prices are also up about 3.5%.
0: NPR Scott Horsley. Riots continued overnight in Northern Ireland after a stabbing in the capital, Belfast, earlier this week. The suspect in the attack is a refugee from Sudan. NPR's Lauren Fair says calls to violence have been amplified online by far-right social media accounts.
4: Masked men with hit lists and Molotov cocktails have been going door-to-door in parts of East Belfast, hunting for foreigners or people of color in what the United Kingdom's Minister for Northern Ireland calls racist thuggery. Billionaire ex-owner Elon Musk is one of those sharing anti-immigrant material online. Belfast Police Chief Constable John Boucher urged people to ignore such posts.
5: Stop listening to these idiots. We will be going after them, the incitement that they've been doing.
4: Charred homes and torched cars are reminiscent of what rival paramilitaries did to Belfast a generation ago, during 3 decades of Catholic-Protestant conflict known as the Troubles. Lauren Freyer, NPR News, London.
0: It's NPR.
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7: From the campus of Fairfield University, I'm Diana Montaño. Students in several school districts across the state are being dismissed early today due to extreme temperatures. A heat advisory is in effect through the afternoon, with temperatures expected to reach into the 90s in some locations. And the World Cup kicks off today. The city of Hartford is offering places for people to come together and watch the games. Mayor Arunan Arulampalam says the initiative is called Summer of Soccer.
8: Parkville Market's going to play all the games. We have all the Team USA games on Pratt Street, and then we're going to have the semifinals and finals matches there. But then we're going to activate restaurants and bars all over the city. So every country, no matter what country you root for, is going to have a home team bar, a fan base at some bar or a restaurant around the city.
7: The first game between Mexico and South Africa starts at 3 p.m. And Vernon residents will soon get a peek into life 50 years ago. A time capsule buried at Northeast School in 1976 has been opened. The treasures found inside, which include a mood ring and a Planet of the Apes costume, go on public display next Monday at Northeast School. 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
9: I'm meteorologist Garrett Arshianis. It's feeling like summer this afternoon. A heat advisory is in effect for heat indices in the 90s to around 100 today. So take it easy in the hot weather. Be sure to stay hydrated. Also, watch out for a couple of spotty thunderstorms later today into this evening. We'll have similar weather tomorrow. It'll be hot but less humid this weekend. With the Connecticut Public Radio Weather Report, I'm meteorologist Garrett Arshianis.
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0: You know, it's not entirely clear in this song what James Brown is so upset about, but he does want payback. He does want revenge. And that is what we're going to be talking about today. Specifically, the idea I think most of us think of ourselves as people who are not inclined towards revenge. But then if you really start to inventory your thoughts, or at least my thoughts, over the course of a day, maybe you'd come to doubt that maybe revenge is more of a feature and less of a bug. But we're going to find that out today with our guest, James Kimmel Jr., lawyer, author, assistant clinical professor of psychiatry at the Yale School of Medicine, and the founder and co-director of the Yale Collaborative for Motive Control Studies. His new book is The Science of Revenge, Understanding the World's Deadliest Addiction and How to Overcome It. So first of all, James Kimmel, welcome to our show.
1: Thanks, Colin. I really appreciate the opportunity to be here today.
0: Okay, we're going to begin with a specific moment, in our recent history. We're going to play a little clip for you and then talk a little bit about how you hear that and process that. A1, maestro.
2: Just over 9 years ago, Americans were united in grief after the 9/11 terrorist attacks. Now, Americans are united in celebration after the killing of Al-Qaeda leader Osama bin Laden, the mastermind of those atrocities.
0: And, you know, you saw all those celebrations and interviews with individual people within the celebrations. It was the happiest party you ever saw, which even at that time did strike me as a little strange. Like, I got it, but I also didn't necessarily understand that level of celebration. But I think you would have a way of explaining that to me very effectively.
1: Well, you know, the Osama bin Laden killing has two explanations, I think. One is, to the extent that bin Laden continued to pose a threat to America, right? So that he's an actual imminent threat of killing Americans. Then, you know, America is acting in self-defense to try and protect itself from someone who not only has sworn to try and kill Americans, but has shown himself to be very effective in doing so. Self-defense is not revenge-seeking. Self-defense is protecting yourself from an imminent threat of serious harm to yourself or people that you care about. And that's activating the amygdala part of your brain, the fight, flight, and flee instinct, and it's super fast. So self-defense, good. We need it. We've evolved to have that instinct, and we need it to survive. On the other hand, another way of looking at the killing of Osama bin Laden is that he didn't pose a threat any longer. He had been hunted for maybe 10 years. The killing was completely extrajudicial. It didn't seem like he presented a threat at the moment of his death, as I recall, and I hope I'm recalling correctly, to the soldiers who could have potentially arrested him, but they eradicated him instead. They executed him. And that would be punishing somebody for wrongs of the past, inflicting pain upon them because they've done something to hurt or victimize you and caused you pain. That is revenge seeking. And that's a very different story. That activates an entirely different part of our brains. That activates actually the pleasure and reward circuitry of the brain that's associated with addiction. So your brain on revenge looks like your brain on drugs in brain scan studies.
0: Yeah, and we've walked straight into the premise of your book, or one of the major premises of your book. Yeah, I mean, it's not the first one. It's not that we've become safer. That's not because people don't flood into Times Square and other major, you know, gathering points around America, cheering and happy every time we've signed an arms treaty or something.
1: Yeah.
0: This is about somebody did something to us, and we were not going to feel collectively right until something happened to him, and this thing in particular kind of had to happen to him, and then it was experienced as joy, and that does get right into your premise. So let's say a little bit more about this. I mean, you've stated it perfectly. One of the things you talk about, particularly in the first half of the book, is, as you say, that revenge is experienced when you look at the brain, when you look at fMRIs and other kinds of ways of studying the brain and its reactions. Revenge, A, seems to produce at least a momentary pleasure. And that momentary pleasure looks an awful lot like other kinds of addiction. Without getting too hyper-technical with us, I mean, say a little bit more about that.
1: Yeah, so when, you know, you experience a grievance, and we define a grievance as a real or imagined perception of being wronged, mistreated, treated unfairly or unjustly, humiliated, shamed, betrayed, victimized in just about any way that you can imagine. And we all experience these things, great and small, almost daily throughout our lives. But when we experience these types of grievances, they activate this area of the brain that is considered the brain's pain network, the anterior insula. So the brain is feeling even psychological victimization and pain as a physical pain inside the brain. And the brain doesn't want that pain. It is out of balance. It's got more pain than it needs. It's out of homeostasis. And so it wants to rebalance itself. And to do that, it turns out, in brain scan studies over the last 20 years, shockingly, that what scientists, neuroscientists find when you put somebody in a brain scanner with a grievance and give them an opportunity to retaliate is that this activates the pleasure and reward circuitry of addiction. That is to say, your nucleus accumbens and dorsal striatum, these two areas of the brain that are very dopamine rich, and we get dopamine pleasure the same way that a drug addict or an alcoholic gets pleasure from their habit of choice, or a gambling addict. Other behavioral addictions all seem to tread in this same familiar pathway of dopamine pleasure that surges and then it drops. And when the dopamine drops, that gives us this experience of craving. We want that pleasure again. And it forms into, in the physical world, it forms into motivation, our desire to now go out and gratify this craving. And what is the craving for? It turns out the craving is to inflict pain upon the person who wronged you or their proxy. That's what the brain is seeking, is that experience, either real or imagined, because we do a lot of revenge fantasies in our lives. We have a lot of revenge ideation. We keep it inside our heads most of the time.
0: Yeah, can we pause on that, James? Can we pause on that? Because I think that's important. There's a great quote from Freud in your book. He says that every day, oh no, I'm in the wrong place. But he says that every day, basically in our brain, I got it now, in our unconscious, we daily and hourly do away with all those who stand in our way, all those who have insulated or harmed us. This is the revenge ideation you're talking about right now. I think a lot of people listening to this show are thinking, well, that's not me. I've never exacted revenge in some kind of physical way that I can remember on somebody who had wronged me. But we're doing it all day long in some cases. We're just not, it's all just staying in the theater of our mind, is one of your terms.
1: Right. And I really phrase it as, the courtroom of the mind, and that we all have a kind of a mental courtroom. And for some of us, this courtroom has a docket that's just filled to overflowing with people who we believe have done things wrong to us. And we're almost endlessly, as Freud describes there, kind of putting people on trial and playing all the roles ourselves. We're the victim, we're the defendant, we're the judge and jury, we're the warden, we're the executioner. I mean, we're doing all of this on a constant. And that can include anything from a dispute with your intimate partner or your child or your parent to bully on playgrounds, all the way up through intimate partner violence, street and gang violence, police brutality, mass shootings, violent extremism, terrorism, genocide, and war. Studies, public health data, behavioral studies, and criminological data all show that the desire for revenge, that revenge seeking, is the kind of universal one motive for almost all forms of human violence. And now, over the last 20 years, neuroscience is showing us why that's so and how that happens. And it turns out that we're seeking pleasure to make ourselves feel better. But this pleasure, this dopamine hit, this transitory dopamine hit that doesn't last long, merely covers up the pain. It doesn't stay long, and it doesn't stop the pain. So we're usually left feeling worse, but wanting more after our revenge-seeking actions.
0: We should say that for you, This is both something that you've thought about in a very generalistic way and sometimes in an abstract way, but it's also something that's just a very much directly a part of your life story. Before you explain why that is, I'm sure you're getting tired of telling this very sad story, but I do want to say, you know, some of the stuff we're going to talk about today on the show may be, as they say, triggering. If you or someone you know is in a crisis, call or text the 988 Suicide and Crisis Lifeline. If you've seen the movie John Wick, then you're probably prepared for the story you're about to hear, or maybe there's no way to prepare for this story. But James, give us a sense of how this has kind of touched your life pretty early on.
1: Yeah, for me, I was my family moved my brother and I as kids when I was 12 years old out to my great grandfather's farm in the country. And when I got to that place, this was from a really small sort of suburban little home. I wanted to befriend my neighboring kids that were on farms near us. So the neighboring farm kids, they were on these massive dairy farms and their folks made their living from those farms. My dad was an insurance agent. We were kind of interlopers in that sense, right? We were just entering into this world. And when I reached out to befriend all these guys, they weren't having it and they didn't want me to come into their space for whatever their reasons were. And I wasn't going to be deterred. So I tried to, you know, continue to do things that would win them over. And that wasn't working. And eventually they moved on from shunning me to bullying me. And the bullying, as I got older, went from, you know, nasty words and comments and shunning things, social isolation in school and getting on and off the school bus, to physical forms of bullying, like, you know, shoving, kicking, hitting, and punching. You know, I'd say, minor levels of violence. Until I was about 16 or 17 years old, that is. And late one night, my family, we were all asleep at night, and we were awakened to the sound of a gunshot. Ran to the windows, looked outside to see what was happening. And I saw this pickup truck now owned by, or driven at least by, one of the guys that had been bullying and harassing me for all of these years. And that truck just, you know, took off away from our house down the road. So we looked around the house to see if there was any damage to windows or anything. Nobody was hurt. We didn't see any damage. We went back to bed. The next morning, one of my jobs before going to school was to go out and take care of our animals. And my grandfather and I really tended a small herd of Black Angus cattle that we had. And we had some pigs and chickens and things like that. We also had a sweet beagle, a hunting dog that, our family used to hunt with. And when I went up to her pen to feed and water her that morning, I found her unfortunately lying dead in a pool of blood with a bullet hole in her head.
0: So that obviously, I mean, first of all, I want to say as a dog owner and someone who's very attached to his dog, that would set me off too. I'm not exactly sure what I would do if somebody killed my dog. But this, you did, I mean, your initial reaction was the kind of thing that you've been talking about since we started the show right now. And you got a gun and had it in your car, as I recall. What happened? How come you wound up not acting on this, not getting that kind of revenge?
1: So there's a 2-week gap. 2 weeks later, they came back, staged a second attack on our house, blew up our mailbox. And that's, in the night when my folks were not at home. We had plenty of guns from hunting. My dad had a loaded revolver in a nightstand. I grabbed it, ran outside, jumped in my mother's car, and I chased after them that night. And I cornered them by one of their barns. The scene there is, their pickup truck is sort of jammed against a barn wall. And they're, slowly climbing out of the truck, three or four of them, and facing into my bright beams of my car and trying to figure out who had just come charging down their road. And I had the gun. And, I could tell a couple of things. One was they weren't armed. They had nothing in their hands, at least. And they couldn't have known that I had a gun. And, I started this, I opened the door and started to get out of the car. And at that moment, I just had this really quick insight that if I went through with what I wanted, which was to finally get back at them and, deliver the payback that James Brown talks about in his song at the beginning of this show, if I went through with that, I'd have, you know, the guy who drove onto their farm would never be the same again. I'd have to identify myself as a killer. And that wasn't an identity that I could accept. It wasn't who I knew myself in my heart to be. And so I stopped at the last second, pulled myself back in the car, put the gun back down, and drove home. So I came, you know, within seconds of committing a really serious, life-changing, life-ending, potentially act of violence for me and those guys. But I wasn't, it wasn't as though I forgave them at that point. I just knew that the cost of getting the revenge I wanted was higher than I was willing to pay.
0: Yeah, and in some ways,
1: I came up with a weird solution for that.
0: Go ahead. Well, I was going to say that in some ways, you know, a lot of your book is about these centers of the brain that either say stop or say go. You managed to activate your stop at that moment when a lot of your brain was saying go. And in a way, it's very predictive of the kind of work that you've done. Just to make sure we don't run out of time before we get to some of these other points, I just want to also, you know, another part of your autobiography is about being a trial lawyer, a litigator, somebody who's going after other people on behalf of clients. But, you know, I mean, when I think of revenge and reading this book and thinking about revenge, there is a legitimate blurring of justice and revenge. You know, you end the book with the Potsdam Accords, but I also noted that I think there's another movie about Nuremberg. And you think about Nuremberg, you know, I think to most people, the Nuremberg trials were an attempt to seek justice, to balance some kind of scales that were out of balance and to drive home a point about what is acceptable behavior and what is damnable behavior. And I'm not sure that's the same thing as revenge. I mean, at times, the two look kind of the same, but how do you parse those distinctions?
1: Yeah, they are. Revenge is used as a synonym. I'm sorry, justice is used as a synonym for revenge, mm-hmm. and justice is also used as a term that means fairness, equity, even love. Social justice means at a minimum, I'm going to treat you like myself. You're a human, I'm a human, we're the same, and you deserve the same rights that I have. That is social justice. And justice in its highest form is this idea of simple equity. On the other hand, because it means that, we get into a mental game, we humans, and we've become very good at it, at calling revenge seeking justice in order to explain away and accept all of the forms of violence that humans experience and hand out against each other. Because in the end, almost all violent people, almost to every last one of them, believes that they were a victim first and they're merely seeking justice for what's happened to them and how they've been wronged. And that means that we're on a endless, you know, slippery slope, straight down into revenge seeking. It's the same thing. And we use it to, going back to 9/11, as you started the program, that word, you know, American justice, and we're going to bring the terrorists to justice is what George Bush promised the country we would do. And what we did in that process was we slaughtered 800,000 people throughout the Afghanistan and Iraq wars in the aftermath of 9/11, all in the name of justice. Is that the justice that we mean when we think of love, equity, and fairness? No, it's not. It's different. But it allowed, by calling it that, we can cover over and give a green light to and sanctify the most horrific acts of violence that humans are capable of.
0: We're going to grab a quick break here. I could talk about this for another hour, I promise you. But we're going to take a quick break here. We're going to come back with James Kimmel Jr. and our conversation about revenge.

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1: I'm Jeremy Hobson, and I'm old enough to remember when you could get bored waiting for something because there wasn't social media to distract you. 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So why is it so hard to log off Instagram, TikTok, or X, and what can break the cycle? 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

0: And of course, this is the great Nancy Sinatra. You know, doing this whole show, getting ready for this whole show with James Kimmel Jr. here to talk about his new book, The Science of Revenge, Understanding the World's Deadliest Addiction and How to Overcome It. I became aware of just how much of our culture is about revenge. How many of our movies, how many of our streaming television series, how many Taylor Swift songs there are that are just about getting revenge. And so, actually, before I ask you a question, let's kind of play an example of this. So in Game of Thrones, the character of Arya Stark, the daughter of Ned Stark, becomes a person so obsessed with revenge that in order to go to sleep at night, she recites the names of people that she feels that she has to kill in order to have any kind of peace of mind, any kind of sense that the world is a just and balanced place. Let's hear a little bit of how this sounds. A3, please.
1: Cersei. Walder Frey. Meryn Trant, Tywin Lannister, the Red Woman, Beric Dondarrion, Thoros of Myr, Ilyn Payne, the Mountain.
2: Would you shut up?
1: I can't sleep until I say the names.
2: The names of every f***ing person in Westeros.
1: Only the ones I'm going to kill.
2: It's as good a thing as any to keep a person going.
0: That's the Hound saying the latter statement. And so, James, when we're watching something like that, or you write about the Lion King in your book, there's really little question about what most of us are rooting for. We are rooting for revenge. We are rooting for Arya to kill all those people. We are rooting for the Lion King, which is kind of a retelling of Hamlet, but with animals. We root for revenge a lot of the time. And there's kind of a chicken egg question here, right? Do we root for revenge because we're wired to do it? Do we root for revenge because we are getting culturally programmed by our media to do it? Or actually, are they doing that because they already know it's going to work?
3: So the answer there is we're wired to want revenge. And evolutionary psychologists believe that revenge was an adaptive strategy that humanity adopted as early as the Pleistocene epoch, the Ice Age. And so we all want revenge, almost 100% of us. Population studies have been made asking people, have you had any revenge thoughts recently? And almost 100% of people in those surveys say yes. Whereas if they're asked, have you acted on those revenge thoughts? Only about 20% of people do, which aligns with the number of people who experiment, for instance, with drugs or alcohol and actually become addicted to them, only about 20%. So it seems as though revenge seeking that becomes compulsive. First of all, revenge is natural and there's nothing wrong with feeling that. We all feel it. But when you can't resist the urge to take an act of revenge despite the negative consequences, it moves from a natural feeling into a pathological state, a diseased state in which you have an addiction to this brain biological pleasure that you're getting, and that you will potentially eventually start contriving even ways to feel aggrieved so that you get more and more opportunities to get these dopamine hits and experiment with them. Before we go on, though, I just want to say, in relation to that clip, it's eerily similar to what Joseph Stalin admitted saying as a young man long before he became the premier of the Soviet Union. And he said his greatest pleasure in life was to think about slaking an implacable thirst for revenge against someone who had wronged him before going to bed at night. So it's as if they took it right from his quote.
0: Yeah. And so, you know, in our own politics, although occasionally these things have been spoken aloud, these thoughts have been spoken aloud, there's been historically a kind of forced geniality about things. People lose elections, they give concession speeches, they congratulate the person who beat them in elections. They may also call the person directly to congratulate the person. And I with Nixon, it was never entirely plausible that he meant any of those kinds of things to whatever degree he said them. But we really have sort of come to a very odd pass here with a person who is now for the second time our president, who just seems like he should have a whole chapter in your book, James. Let's just hear a little bit of how Donald Trump sounds B2.
4: I will appoint a real special prosecutor to go after the most corrupt president in the history of the United States of America, Joe Biden, and the entire Biden crime family.
0: And of course, we've gone from there to James Comey and Letitia James and yada, yada, just to add the names. So if we're going to talk about this as a kind of addiction, do we have an addicted person running this country right now?
3: Yeah, so I'm not a psychiatrist or psychologist, and I've never met him and can't diagnose an addiction in that in the true medical sense. But I think that when you look at Donald Trump's own words, he was willing to say and base his candidacy on the premise that he would become the retribution for those who voted for him. He would take their grievances and he would avenge them and become the ultimate avenger. And that seems to be what he's done as president, but his, and he seems to enjoy it, right? I mean, it seems to be a lot of pleasure that seems to be expressed by him and the people around him that he's assembled that are

0: Connecticut, commemorating 250 years
1: of sustainability,
2: of culture,
3: of innovation,
4: of democracy.
0: 169 towns strong.
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5: From our current media environment, which is dominated by social media, which is rigged up basically in order to, I mean, nominally to increase engagement. But engagement seems to be that kind of limbic response of a snake that's being stepped on and wants to bite. And as somebody who's on social media, you know, a lot of the day, I'm very aware of that, that there's that the cycle of aggression and revenge, or of feeling wronged and seeking revenge. It gets down to a matter of seconds as opposed to days or months or years, right? We're just sort of cycling through that all day long.
6: Well, what makes social media so attractive and so compelling and causes user engagement is that they've created a very addictive platform, and humanity was unprepared for it when it was unveiled. So social media platforms, it turns out, are excellent at allowing people to spread a grievance, real or imagined sense of victimization, to millions of people at the same time at light speed. So you've got millions of people with a shared grievance targeting the same potential wrongdoer, the person who committed the grievance or the wrong. And the platform also gives instantaneous revenge gratification by allowing people to target that person, the target of the revenge seeking, instantaneously as well. So you get immediate grievance creation, immediate grievance spread at more rapidly than pandemic speed. And then you allow people immediate revenge gratification. Having stirred the desire for revenge, we give them an instantaneous opportunity to experience revenge gratification by retaliating against those people who they believe are opposite them, who have wronged them. And the platform goes one step further. It even allows people to plot and plan real-life revenge-seeking acts on the platform. So it's an ingenious, addictive platform, and what the algorithms cause it to be this way. It's very dangerous for humanity right now, and we didn't know it was coming, and we also at that time didn't know about revenge addiction the way we do now.
5: Yeah, it's become like a casino of revenge, and now it's just like, well, we didn't like the way that woman handled the foul ball situation where she argued with the father about who's, let's destroy this woman. We should just talk really briefly. I want to save time for the silver lining here, and there really is one, by the way. But, you know, this in national form, this takes the shape of what we sometimes call revanchism, this idea that there are political movements based on the idea. It's sort of national honor, a blanket of national honor wrapped around the pig of revenge, that they took the Falkland Islands or Alsace-Lorraine or the Crimean Peninsula away from us. And the entire purpose of my political movement is to redress that wrong. That's the way they would say it. You know, we need to redress a wrong. I'm assuming you think that's just revenge as a national political movement.
6: Well, that's what redressing a wrong means. So, yes, it is revenge, quite rightly so. And that is an extraordinarily effective way to get votes, is to provide people with a grievance or identify a grievance they have and magnify it, and then position yourself as the party or the person who is going to retaliate on your behalf and write things again, to deliver the payback and then restore ourselves to some prior state of supposed happiness. And again, this crosses all political boundaries. Both sides, or all sides in the case of multi-party systems, do it.
5: So let's talk about the other side of this coin. And I'll begin the conversation with another clip. This is from the movie Gandhi, in which Ben Kingsley played Gandhi in 1982. And the scene you're going to hear, a Hindu man has come to Gandhi's bedside, where I think he might actually be on a hunger strike to try to make the hostilities.

0: between the Hindus and the Muslims settled down. And this man, this Hindu man, comes and tells his story. B1.
1: I killed a child. I smashed his head against a wall.
2: Why?
1: They killed my son. My boy. The Muslims killed my son.
2: I know a way out of hell. Find a child. A child whose mother and father have been killed. A little boy about this high, and raise him as your own. Only be sure that he is a Muslim and that you raise him as one.
0: So this is radical forgiveness. Gandhi is suggesting to this Hindu man whose child has been killed by Muslims that the only way out of hell, the only way out of hell is to do this radical thing, to adopt a parentless child who's a Muslim and raise him as a Muslim. I thought about that. That stayed with me forever. And when reading your book, I thought about that too, because one of the things you explore is a way out of hell, to use Gandhi's phrase, that there is a different way of thinking about this, and that at the level of human neurology, it's probably more permanently or durably rewarding than what we've been talking about for the whole show.
3: Yes, that is such a powerful clip and a perfect clip to illustrate what we've been talking about on all sides of it, the revenge side, and then now the remedy for it. So understanding revenge seeking as an addictive process, we can bring to bear what we've developed over the last 40 years, normal addiction prevention and treatment strategies, everything from 12-step programs to certain anti-craving medications and cognitive behavioral therapy and things like that. But at the same time that neuroscientists around the world were studying people who have a grievance and a desire for revenge inside a brain scanner, they also began studying people who have a grievance and are given an opportunity to simply imagine forgiveness. And here's what happens inside your brain when you do that. And you called it radical forgiveness. And I have to say, it's not radical. We are hardwired to forgive. And here is exactly what it does. So the first thing that happens when you imagine forgiving a grievance, even if you never speak to the person who wronged you, you never offer them forgiveness verbally or in any other way, you don't stay in a toxic relationship, you simply do this as an internal decision. That decision causes that pain network, the anterior insula where the grievance is housed, the pain center, it causes it to stop. Instead of just covering up pain with a temporary a taste of dopamine from revenge fantasies or revenge seeking, forgiveness actually shuts down the pain network. The other thing that it does is it shuts down the pleasure and reward circuitry of addiction, the go circuitry. And therefore, the nucleus accumbens and the dorsal striatum, they also become silent. And the third thing that forgiveness does inside your brain is it activates or reactivates the prefrontal cortex, your executive function and self-control circuitry. So it has these amazing neurobiological benefits that actually have nothing to do with spirituality. I mean, the forgiveness has been long associated with spirituality, or it's been associated with softness. You can be an inveterate atheist, and you can benefit from all of these aspects of revenge seeking, and a lot of physiological ones as well, like reduced blood pressure, improved sleeping, improved immune systems function as well. So it's an amazing wonder drug that we have kind of long since ignored and misunderstood. And it's time now to see it for what it does.
0: Yeah. And, one reason I said radical is because it's Gandhi and he's in the middle of a war and he's suggesting this thing that I think a lot of people would find hard to do. And I think what's really interesting about what you lay out in the chapters of the book related to this is that a lot of us might be tempted to go, well, he's Gandhi. I can't do that. And you're saying, no, this is something that really is available to pretty much everybody who wants to try to get there.
3: Yeah, it's wired inside our brains. We all can do it. And it doesn't it isn't nearly as hard as it seems. One of the quick ways of kind of experiencing that really rapidly, like at this second, is if you can imagine a grievance that you have, wherever you are, if it's safe to do, you could close your eyes. But if you imagine that grievance, and now just imagine forgiving it. Don't forgive it. You don't have to talk to the other person. You don't even make a decision to forgive. Just imagine, how would I feel if I decided to forgive it right now? And this gives an instant, and people who've done this repeatedly, we find the words that they express are, I would feel like this burden coming off of my shoulders, this weight off my chest. I would feel relief, because it's sort of astonishing to think, I don't have to actually seek to punish this person and inflict pain upon them. I could just move on. And we have to remember, we become responsible for our own brains. Remember, revenge is about punishing people for wrongs of the past. That means the past, they don't exist in the real world. You can't experience the wrongs that you're having revenge cravings over at all. They're just thought formations inside your brain that are called memories. And the desire for revenge is only a thought formation. It doesn't have to become manifest in this world. But when you forgive it, you stop that thought formation from continuing to replicate, and you put it behind you so that you can move forward into the present and the future. And, you know, without this pain of the traumas of the past ruining your life.
0: We're going to have to stop there, but that means there's an awful lot more for you to absorb. I would really suggest sticking your nose into the book, The Science of Revenge, Understanding the World's Deadliest Addiction and How to Overcome It. James Kimmel Jr., lawyer, author, assistant clinical professor of psychiatry at Yale School of Medicine. Thanks so much for being with us today. We're going to take a quick break, and we will come back. We will talk about how revenge is depicted in fiction.

0: Hi, I'm Jay from Middletown. I'm a contributor to Connecticut Public, and the reason for it is it greatly enhanced my life. And so I encourage all of you to also contribute. Thank you.
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2: 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We're talking about the highs and the lows of the job this week with Bill Addison from the LA Times and Winnie Moranville, a longtime critic in Iowa. 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
7: Time to say a few quick words of thanks. The first is to the maestro, Dylan Reyes, our technical producer today and most days. This is an offering from Lily Tyson Quality Entertainment Productions, Lily Tyson, CEO. We thank her very much for being our senior producer, for putting this episode together. We're going to turn to the realms of literature here at the end of our show with Emily King, visiting assistant professor of writing and English at Washington and Lee University. She is the author of Civil Vengeance, Literature, Culture, and Early Modern Revenge. Emily, I don't think you were around for the end of the last segment, but I was talking to James Kimmel about this idea of transforming your attitudes, of mentally transforming your attitude, your desire for revenge into something else, into some form of forgiveness. And when I was thinking about that, it's not really a revenge story, but I was thinking of Dickens's Scrooge, you know, who is, it's more disappointment than revenge that he's dealing with, but he just goes through his entire life dominated by those things, and it turns him into this highly unpleasant person. And for once, I mean, Dickens, there's a lot of revenge in Dickens novels, but mostly it's people who just can't get past, you know, all of their bad feelings. It's just very interesting that he does have this very transformative thing where Scrooge just gets better, right?
8: That's a wonderful reading. Part of the way that Scrooge gets better, of course, is through the implicit threat of the future, of what that future holds. And so what we have is the threat of vengeance in order to extract a more pro-social, better attitude. And we see this in a variety of revenge fiction, whether we're looking at Jane Eyre, Moments There, Wuthering Heights, Who Can Forget, of course, in Little Women, Amy March's burning of Joe's diaries and short stories. I think many of us have still not forgiven Amy for that. As a Shakespearean and an early modern dramatist, I spend a lot of time with this strange genre that predates Dickens and is called revenge tragedy genre. These are plays that focus on a critical act of injustice that cannot be remedied through regular legal or political channels. We have avengers dithering and weighing the sort of consequences legally, ethically, morally, religiously. We often encounter avengers who either succumb to or feign madness. And at the end of it, we see avengers who, through this act, die essentially by suicide. And if that sounds familiar, and I should add to supernatural elements of ghostly dads and such, if that sounds familiar, of course, it's because Shakespeare's Hamlet is that revenge play par excellence. And I think even with plays that focus on revenge and would seem to endorse it, there's a lot to learn about in terms of revenge, forgiveness, or even possibilities for a radical social orientation, as we see in sort of Scrooge's metamorphosis.
7: Yeah, hold that thought for a second. I just want to say for the second time in the show today, just, you know, some of this stuff that we're going to talk about is, as they say, triggering. If you or someone you know is in crisis, call or text the 988 Suicide and Crisis Lifeline. Do you want to see a little bit more about a lot that we can learn from? I mean, when I watch a staging of Hamlet, yes. I don't know if I'm entirely clear about what I'm supposed to learn from it. It gets, first of all, performed and staged a lot of different ways with other potential lessons to it. But if we're going to derive personal meaning from something like that, how do we do that?
8: That's a great question. So I think there's always lots to learn in terms of revenge literature and that genre. And it depends on performance and how these lines are played. I would say more broadly about the genre, it extends to us a caution and an invitation. By caution, I mean, we know in the conversation you had with James and even our current political moment, the ways that the narrative of revenge can be weaponized against minoritized individuals. And in that weaponization, one legitimizes the poor pathological behavior towards them. So if you construct or make someone into a boogeyman, you can predictably treat them in that sort of way. So revenge reminds us of the need to pay attention to political structures and frameworks. With the second part of what we can learn from revenge, I'd consider it an invitation. And what we have, certainly with, of course, Hamlet's Melancholia that's trailing him throughout that play, but in other revenge plays, such as the Spanish Tragedy by Thomas Kyd, which in fact inaugurates this genre, it's an invitation into the unbearable emotions that we so often have to sit and metabolize on our own. It might beggar belief, but to consider revenge as an attempt to convey, through at times violent actions, the interiority that is unbearable, the rage, the grief, the sorrow that is, you know, we can plumb those depths. At the conclusion to the Spanish Tragedy, we have a father who has lost his son to murder, and he affects revenge and makes fellow fathers feel his pain. The reason I'm belaboring this is to suggest that we consider with some of these Avengers an attempt to communicate what they're feeling as a kind of forced empathy, right? That revenge seems antisocial, but it might also be a way to communicate really difficult feelings. It's an invitation to the kind of hellish interiority before we can perhaps move towards something like radical forgiveness.
7: Yeah, I think also, I mean, I'm taking you out of the early modern period, dragging you hundreds of years forward.
8: That's okay.
7: But I think even in sort of in romanticism, I mean, you think about Ahab. When you were just talking right now, I started thinking about Ahab because it doesn't really make any sense to be that mad at a whale. Except that he's expressing some of the interiority that you're talking about. I think there's just a lot of rage inside people. And it just so happened he lost a leg to a whale. So it's going to be about that. But it's almost if in the way that you're talking, the whale is kind of incidental. The rage is the thing.
8: Absolutely. And particularly when we're thinking about questions of masculinity that are often bound up with honor and a kind of stoic control over emotions, that revenge becomes the vehicle for those difficult, unmanageable, unmetabolized emotions. So I really appreciate you dragging me into the future a little bit with that example.
7: I could drag you a little even further to Inigo Montoya in The Princess Bride, who walks around saying, "My name is Inigo Montoya, you killed my father, prepare to die." Now, I think William Goldman, the writer of that, he fails to, like, we really need to know how does Inigo feel after all this is over, you know? I mean, I feel like it's not going to fix anything, but we don't get that lesson.
8: We don't get that lesson, but even with that moment, which will make my spouse so happy when he hears there's a particular fixation on the injury. It's as if, whether it's revenge plays or very popular 1980s movies, folks have to remind themselves of their purpose as if they might forget it. And that speaks to the ways that revenge, the orientation may not in fact be natural, whatever that might mean, that you have to work at it. You have to carry around the skull, say the thing, carry around the bloody handkerchief and so forth in order to see that act forward.
7: We're going to have to stop there. But Emily King, you were made to be a guest on this show. And when you say that to your spouse tonight, your spouse will probably say, "Inconceivable." But it's still true. And thanks for being with us. This has been our show about revenge. I hope you walk away from this with a slightly different set of feelings about that whole idea. And thanks once again to Lily Tyson for producing.

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2: It's the Splendid Table from APM, American Public Media. I'm Francis Lam. You know, eating out on someone else's dime is not really a bad way to make a living. But there's more to life and to the job of a restaurant critic than just dinner.
3: You know, we had some just excellent restaurants that really should have just taken off in Des Moines. All they could look at was, oh, these portion sizes are so tiny. And, you know, that was a battle that I never won, was the portion size battle. People were so mad if they didn't get more than they could eat and enough leftovers to take home. And they still want that.
2: That's Winnie Moranville, a longtime restaurant critic in Iowa. And we have Bill Addison from the LA Times to talk about the meaning and the highs and lows of reviewing restaurants. It's coming up on The Splendid Table.
4: Live from NPR News, I'm Lakshmi Singh. President Trump now says he is canceling plans to attack Iran tonight. In a post on social media, he says that's because, quote, discussions with the Islamic Republic of Iran have been brought to the highest level of Iranian leadership and approved, end quote. Trump had also threatened to seize key oil infrastructure, including Harg Island. The U.S. and Iran continue to trade fire that threatens to upend a ceasefire agreement they reaffirmed in April. The rivals are also asserting dueling blockades in the Strait of Hormuz, a narrow transit route for about a quarter of the globe's oil shipments. NPR's Greg Myrie reports on the U.S.'s latest actions.
5: Central Command said the U.S. fired and disabled a tanker near the Strait of Hormuz as it was attempting to transport oil from Iran. Second day in a row this has happened. But here's the broader point. The U.S. is trying to get oil tankers from friendly Arab countries out of the Gulf and block ships going to and from Iran. If you add up the numbers, they seem to be in the U.S. favor. But overall, we're still talking about a relatively small number compared to the pre-war shipping traffic.
4: NPR's Greg Myrie. A federal judge is denying a request to temporarily block a nearly $1.8 billion fund sought by President Trump to compensate his allies who allege they were targeted for prosecutions. NPR's Ryan Lucas has more.
6: The lawsuit was filed by the group Citizens for Responsibility and Ethics in Washington. The Justice Department says the case is moot because the department has said it is not moving forward with the anti-weaponization fund. The watchdog group, however, says the fund has not been formally rescinded, and so on paper, it still legally exists. So it is asking the court to temporarily block the fund for now. At a hearing in federal court, U.S. District Judge Richard Leon denied that request. The judge said the issue does appear to be moot because of the Justice Department's public declarations, but he also warned the government not to play possum with the court. Ryan Lucas, NPR News, Washington.
4: SpaceX is about to go public. Elon Musk's company is aiming to raise $75 billion through an IPO tomorrow. As NPR's John Ruwitch reports today, we may learn that it's more.
7: SpaceX said earlier this month it's aiming to sell around 556 million shares to the public at an expected price of $135 each. But analysts say demand has been strong as the company and investment banks have marketed the shares ahead of their debut. That means the offer price and the amount of money SpaceX raises could change. SpaceX's listing is one of three blockbuster IPOs in the pipeline that are a major test of investor appetite for AI. OpenAI OpenAI, which makes ChatGPT, and Anthropic, maker of Claude, have both filed paperwork with the government to indicate their intent to list. John Ruwich, NPR News.
4: U.S. stocks trading higher with the NASDAQ up 363 points, or nearly 1.5%. 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
9: Good afternoon. I'm Matt Dwyer with these headlines. The state Supreme Court has ruled that a landlord cannot evict a tenant who is complaining about rent hikes to a local fair rent commission. Greater Hartford legal aid attorney Doug Butler represents the tenant. He says this is a sweeping ruling that will help renters across the state.
10: It's a very big win for tenants. The Supreme Court is saying that if a tenant avails themselves of a fair rent commission and they get a favorable outcome, that interest in that outcome outweighs a landlord's interest in getting them out on an eviction.
9: In this case, the tenant complained about a rent increase to the Hartford Fair Rent Commission, but the landlord sought to evict him for not paying the full increased rent. The landlord argued that their right to evict a tenant was being violated. U.S. Education Secretary Linda McMahon is scheduled to speak at a school in Seymour tomorrow. It's part of the Education Department's History Rocks tour. Similar events were canceled in other Connecticut towns. Some parents complain that the event has a political bent because of the involvement of dozens of conservative groups. McMahon is a longtime Connecticut resident and a former professional wrestling executive with Stanford-based WWE. I'm Matt Dwyer.
11: I'm meteorologist Garrett Arshianis. It's a hot and humid afternoon. Temperatures will be up into the 90s in many spots today, and the humidity is at a tropical level. A heat advisory is in effect for heat index values in the 90s to around 100, so take it easy in the heat. There's the chance for a couple of spotty, strong thunderstorms later on. With the Connecticut Public Radio Weather Report, I'm meteorologist Garrett Arshianis.
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2: I'm Francis Lam, and this is The Splendid Table from APM.

0: The third rule of restaurant criticism is you're there for the reader, not the restaurant. The second rule of restaurant criticism is if you're not learning, you're not doing it right. And the first rule of restaurant criticism is no one ever wants to hear you complain. Because everyone thinks it's got to be the best job in the world, right? And most critics will say, yes, it is. But it's not all fun and games. There's hard work. There's a lot of thought that goes into what makes writing about something your readers haven't experienced exciting. There's a lot of pressure knowing that you've got people's reputations and sometimes their livelihoods in your hands. And sometimes it's just too much food. Now, I've said all this, but today's guests, two longtime restaurant critics, Bill Addison and Winnie Moranville, would never say so themselves because they know the first rule. But I'm excited to talk with them, one from LA and one from Des Moines, about what makes their work so interesting and what they're excited to eat. Bill Addison is a restaurant critic for the Los Angeles Times, and he is widely regarded as one of the absolute best working today. As I'm recording this, he's about to find out if he's won his third James Beard Award. And he's just completed one of the most ambitious projects of his career, assembling a list of the 101 best restaurants in all of California. Bill Addison, it is great to see you, my friend.
1: So good to be here with you, Francis. Thank you.
0: So I am excited for you. You have this massive project. And, you know, but it's interesting because I think of you, yes, you're a restaurant critic. You've been a restaurant critic for many years, but I really think of you as a writer first. You write beautiful prose.
1: That's and the nicest thing anyone can say to me. Thank you.
0: I'm here to butter you up like a beautiful brioche roll.
1: Perfect. But toast me. Fill me with lobster meat.
0: But like, but what I mean by that is you write really thoughtful criticism and, you know, the descriptions are beautiful. They make you hungry. But really, I think the way you think about the restaurant experience and the way you give meaning to so many of the restaurants you go to, or at least, you know, your interpretation of the experience is something that like is really thought provoking and something I love to read, even if, you know, I don't live in LA, so I won't go to most of these restaurants ever.
1: Well, that's a major goal of my work. So thank you. I'm feeling good about myself right at this minute.
0: But now you have this sort of other side of your job, really, because it takes so much of your energy. It's I wouldn't say it's equal, but like a huge part of your job now are creating these tremendous lists. So for many years, you've done 101 best restaurants of Los Angeles and now 101 best restaurants of California. So obviously you're not writing 101 full reviews, you know, so there's a different sort of approach, and not that anyone wants to hear you bellyache about how, you know, how you had to eat in 1,000 good restaurants to find 100 good ones, great ones. But what is it like tackling this kind of project? Like literally, how do you start? And when you start, what do you think you're looking for?
1: I start with a lot of reading. It's a lot of research. It's a lot of, in the case of something outside my city, like Los Angeles, it's definitely a case of asking people in the areas that I'm going to that I trust. Sometimes that means other restaurant critics. Sometimes that means other friends. And I'm looking for a mix of restaurants then ultimately that aren't just places that I'm hoping for a delicious meal, but that can tell a story about the city, about the place, about who lives there, about the context in which this restaurant operates. So it's always this double layer, probably much more so than when I started reviewing restaurants in 2002, when I was more just like, is this restaurant good or not, and why? Sure. And now I'm so much more interested in the cultural context of a restaurant. Mm. And I want you to have a delicious meal.
0: Yeah. Well, actually, so let's get into this idea of California, because again, you're spanning this whole state. You know, 10 years ago, or something like that, before you were a full-time critic in LA, you were a national critic, but you did write, you know, from California. And at one point you wrote that California, for those of us who live to eat, is everything. And California is so interesting because it's a state that's, you know, as big as the country of Japan. It spans so many climates. It's culturally impacted the rest of America so much in so many different ways, from fast food to fine dining to farm to table. You know, so many trends started there. How is your thinking about what California cuisine is now that you've done this project and that you've lived there for several years?
1: Yeah, so interesting because I did that project for Eater, and I ended up wandering through California for about 2 months in 2018, and it was published in June, and I ended up moving to California that same year, to Los Angeles, in November of that year. And I remember even then just marveling at the expansiveness of California, right? When we talked about what might have been California cuisine for years, I think people who had this definition working in the 80s and 90s might have said it was about, you know, connecting with the farmers, using sustainably or mindfully or interestingly grown produce and you know, all the thing, all those touchstones, right? All those things that if we know about food, if we care about food in America, are almost cliches. And I think at this point, we have let go, a lot of us, of that outdated definition of California cuisine, because California cuisine is everything. It is the enormous Vietnamese populations in Orange County and in San Jose. It's the Chinese communities that are so in tune still with trends in China that it affects how we eat over here, the influx of Sichuan and hot pot restaurants, and the San Gabriel Valley in Los Angeles is one example. And so I use that term really sparingly. Usually when I say, like, it's California cuisine, I'm really referring to that notion that you're very plugged into the growing seasons here. But living here for 7 years now, you know, I'm just very aware of what it means to live here, the expense, the concerns, the very public troubles we have, and this kind of seesawing notion of California as this, like, place of mythology, and how to, like, build on those mythologies or bust those mythologies that kind of exclude people or that don't tell the whole story. Mm-hmm. And, you know, we can talk about all this, but that does kind of bleed into dining in some ways too, right?
0: So tell us how, like, what are some of the places on this list that you really feel like tell a story of California?
1: Yeah, it's all over the place, literally and figuratively, right? So I would say I'm thinking of Mi Ranchito Cafe in Stockton, which I'll say both Gustavo Arellano and Bill Esparza, two food writers who are based in Southern California, they both sent me to this restaurant.
0: Wait, for those of us who don't know California geography, where is Stockton?
1: Stockton is technically in the Central Valley, east of the Bay Area. And there's, you know, a deep Mexican community there. And Mi Ranchito serves a few, like, fascinating things. They serve tortillas that almost look like kerchiefs. They're not round. They're squarish, oblongish. They're almost three times the usual thickness. It borders on biscuit-like, but it is not biscuit. And they serve a dish there. It's beef a la Chicana. It's a local specialty, Foggy origins, but it's essentially strips of beef sauteed with onions and green and red peppers in a light tomato sauce. And you can taste, like, a backbeat of chili and cumin in the dish. And that with the tortillas, it's just a beautiful, complete experience.
0: Mm. That sounds awesome.
1: That's one thing that comes to mind. Gosh, I'm going to jump. There is a city outside of San Diego called El Cajon.
0: Okay.
1: And there's a large Iraqi refugee population there.
0: Oh, wow.
1: And there's a restaurant called Mal Al Sham. It's a Syrian restaurant, and they cooked some of the most beautiful Syrian food, kebabs, but also this dish that I love called mansef, which is essentially like lamb cooked in a yogurt sauce that's just like very aromatically spiced, and it's served both over rice and flatbread. It's a traditional Bedouin feast. But also on the weekends, the Syrian owners of this restaurant cook Iraqi specialties to serve the local community, which I just think is really, just beautiful.
0: Yeah.
1: I'm going to jump up for something really like special occasion and say that on the Mendocino coast, there's an exquisite place called Harbor House.
0: Oh my God. I've seen photos.
1: Yeah, certainly. it sits on this stretch of land overlooking coves with waves crashing and boulders rising out of the sea. And the chef there, Matthew Kammerer, cooks as close to this place as possible. So lots of seafood, some things that like sound dramatic, but just end up being delicious. Like he takes Dungeness crab legs and wraps them in kelp and then takes this kelp package and like bundles it, like packs it in mud essentially, and then bakes it so that the crab legs steam and kelp, and then they present that tableside. You know, it's dramatic, but it tastes delicious and actually quite simple. And the whole beautiful meal is like that. I would say for a once in a lifetime special occasion destination, it's the place that comes to mind right now that I'd recommend most.
0: We're talking to Bill Addison, a restaurant critic for the Los Angeles Times. I'm Francis Lamb, and this is The Splendid Table from APM, American Public Media.
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0: 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I'm Francis Lamb, and this is The Splendid Table, the show for curious cooks and eaters. We're talking about the life and times of two longtime restaurant critics today. Let's get back to it with Bill Addison of the Los Angeles Times. So this is a question I often have for, you know, someone in your role. You know, you have been eating in restaurants professionally for 20 plus years.
1: Yeah, almost 25 years.
0: Yeah. So like the level of experience you have is probably far different than your readers. Probably literally 100% of your readers, right? Because who gets to eat out as much as you do? So how right. do you guard against this idea of jadedness? And what's it like when you go to a place and you actually feel yourself being swept away? Are you ever able to just like enjoy something and not feel like, oh, I'm working, I have my critic hat on? Or like, how do you come back to the world of the non-restaurant critic when you're eating?
1: Yeah, first I would say that I feel like if I have any superpower at all, it's curiosity. I never get tired of it. And I think, of course, both to California, but specifically to Los Angeles, I can never get tired of eating out here. Like, there's so much. So, you know, I don't eat, you know, night after night of tasting menus. That's not the life I live.
0: Sure.
1: But let's say I'm tired of fancy Italian food. Well, then I'll go eat Armenian food. I'll go eat Shanghainese food. I'll go eat Lebanese food. There's just always something around the corner here. And it's that curiosity that I think sustains me. I've been doing it so long that I don't know any other life. You know, it would be strange to have my partner come home and be like, oh, who's making dinner tonight? I don't know. I don't have any idea. Like, I don't know what that life is like. But I hope that kind of curiosity and that curation is what I can bring to readers.
0: Yeah. And there is this sort of trend too of people who are like, you know, obviously there are lots of people who are really into food, and there's an almost competitiveness to some people, the way they approach eating restaurants.
1: Yes.
0: They only want to go to the best. They collect those restaurant meals like, you know, like baseball cards when you were kids, and they want to show them off and tell people where they all been. And because you are so obviously committed to telling stories, I think the idea of the best this, the best that is not probably your most natural instinct. And yet you do these best of lists. So we were talking about this the other day, and you sort of mentioned like, you know, I understand why people want to hear the word best and why we have to use it, but you think of it more through the lens of what's essential. Tell us what you mean by that.
1: Well, I do think people innately click on the word best.
0: That's sort of a
1: job driven, you know, I don't get to negotiate us using the word best, but I definitely come to it thinking about the word essential. And what does that mean? I want readers, I want you to know about places that serve all kinds of incredible food, but I also hope these very human endeavors also say something bigger about dining and life in Los Angeles. And to your point, Francis, about the kind of chasers, I mean, I definitely have friends and even, you know, colleagues whose job it is to rush to places. That is their job. Mm-hmm. And they're good at it. And there's plenty to cover in Los Angeles. And there is kind of the buzz factor around that. I feel grateful that at both my jobs at Eater and at the Los Angeles Times, that there is a built-in component where I get to explore the notion of essential, meaning I do these projects where I remind you, like, I know, like, you're angling for, like, New York level hotness right now. Like, you want buzz, you want something to debate about, and maybe that's not the time right now in Los Angeles, because not only did we make it through the pandemic like the rest of the world, but we've had these twin strikes, we've had these twin fires. It's been a rough half decade in Los Angeles, to be honest. And there are so many great restaurants that exist here that are worth you reconsidering, that are worth your time, that transcend the notion of hotness. And so I love going back to restaurants that have been around a while and asking myself questions to convey to readers. Like, is this evolving? Is it getting more interesting? Is it resting on its laurels? I think plenty of restaurants that open would tell you that they're not great in the first few months. When I started restaurant reviewing and there were more of us in every city, there was a daily newspaper critic and a alt weekly critic, mm-hmm. like a Village Voice or LA Weekly critic. There was a city magazine critic. There was a competitive to rush there and weigh in and say the big thing right away. The flip side for someone in my position is that I almost get to make things up a little more. And I'm lucky to have editors who get that. So if other writers on staff kind of rush to places for the first report, I get to hang back a little. Is this restaurant worth writing about 6 months, 9 months, a year? When is that sweet spot where not only do you know about this place, but now I'm telling you, it's settled in and this is why it's a really compelling time to go there.
0: Yeah. Hey, I want to ask you one last question. And you just made me think of this. So our mutual friend, Brett Anderson, was for many years the restaurant critic in New Orleans for the Times-Picayune, the daily paper there. And I remember after Hurricane Katrina, he went right back on the Food Beat. And I don't remember exactly how long it was before he actually started reviewing restaurants again. But when he did, he took a sort of different approach to it. And he wrote about this. He wrote about how, you know, he was less concerned with, you know, how many, you know, stars he gave, although they're a system of beans, you had like four beans or whatever. But really, he felt like his mission was to help tell the story of his beloved city. And you've talked about doing that in Los Angeles.
1: Yeah.
0: But how do you feel your work and your approach has been impacted by these things you mentioned, these horrific fires that have impacted LA, the strikes, which many of us who don't live there may not know about, but there have been tremendous economic fallout from multiple Hollywood sort of work stoppages. How do you feel like your work has evolved or changed in this moment in LA's history?
1: Well, quickly on the subject of New Orleans, because we were both there for the memorial service of our friend Pablo Johnson, it was very meaningful to me a month and change after the fires that destroyed two communities in Los Angeles that I was still hearing people bring up Katrina in casual conversation. One of the things that is so different is that New Orleans is such a small place. And beyond the horrible in-the-moment realities of the fires burning, where you can drive to perches, streets, angles in Los Angeles and literally see the flames in the distance, beyond the acrid, toxic air that was flowing through the city, there are corners of Los Angeles, because this place is so enormous, it holds 27% of the population of California. There are places that you can disappear to and forget that these fires happened on a physical level. Whereas I feel like in New Orleans, you can never forget. But I'm not talking about the psychological impact of these fires,
0: for sure.
1: Which I've, you know, my colleagues have definitely talked to so many chefs, and so many places feel like business is down because of the psychology, just the contraction that can happen, you know, when there's a tragedy and you just want to stay inside, you want to keep to yourself, you worry about your money, you wonder what's going to happen next. And I think one of the things that's so interesting, that's always a back and forth in restaurant criticism today, is, are you writing like to tell people whether this is a good restaurant or not? Or are you writing kind of to like illuminate a restaurant and its place in the culture? You can absolutely do both. But even at the end of last year, I don't write that many harsh reviews anymore. I have written plenty of like ruthless takedowns over the course of my career. And I felt less interested in doing that in Los Angeles because there's so much. And often, you know, the ones that would be easiest to take down are kind of lean more toward the corporate side. It's big restaurant groups maybe coming in from other areas, and they just don't like have the soul of a small independent business. And I just think, can I spend a column like taking this restaurant down, or can I spend a column talking about, you know, the incredible Palestinian or Armenian or, you know, Sichuan restaurant that is doing something really cool and small and personal. Mm-hmm. So part of me last year was like, you know, maybe you should start getting into a couple like meaner reviews. And then these fires happened, and I was like, yeah, I'm not doing that. I still feel, you know, there's still so much for me to cover, particularly because I've been away a bit, getting to know more of California. I just have plenty to write about that I want to celebrate and that I want people to go check out for themselves.
7: Yeah. Well, Bill, it has been a pleasure talking with you. Thank you so much.
1: Francis, thanks so much for having me.
7: That's Bill Addison of the Los Angeles Times. And honestly, whether you live in California or not, check out his majestic article on the 101 Best Restaurants of California at the LA Times. Now I'll admit, when I think of restaurant criticism, I first think of major cities, New York, Chicago, LA, San Francisco, which is exactly why I'm so excited to talk with our next guest, Winnie Moranville. For decades, Winnie has been reviewing restaurants in Des Moines, Iowa, and she has such an interesting perspective to share, working in a place that prides itself on its anti-snobbishness. She's also the author of a memoir called Love is My Favorite Flavor, A Midwestern Dining Critic Tells All. Hey, Winnie, it is so great to meet you.
8: Oh, thanks. It's so great to be on this show. It's an honor.
7: Oh, it's a pleasure. Well, I want to ask you this because, you know, there's really not such a thing as a career path to land someone with a job as a restaurant critic. But in a way, I feel like you started training for it when you were 13 years old, when you started working as a server. So that's a really important part of your story. It's an important part of your book. Tell us about some of the places you worked in.
8: Right. Well, you know, when I was 13 years old, I was looking, like many teenagers at the time, I was looking for a way to get out of the house, and a cafeteria, just a typical mid-century cafeteria, was hiring. And actually, my sister had already worked there for a couple years. So my first job was carrying trays for people who came off the line. It was back in the day when, you know, when you went through a cafeteria line, there were girls, always the girls, were there to take your tray and take it to your table and set the food out for you and, you know, and fill your coffee cup later and all those things. So that was our first, I stayed there for like 2 years and learned so much about hospitality there. Then I worked at a department store restaurant in a tea, you know, the tea room, those classic

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1: Me great hospitality, but I got some experience with fine dining that taught me how things should really go in a very fine dining setting. And that was good to know before I became a food writer and a food critic.
2: Yeah. Well, actually, before we get into your work reviewing restaurants, I actually want to take a little pause because you said you worked in a cafeteria, you worked in a department store tea room, in addition to the fine dining restaurants, but you called those first two restaurants great restaurants.
1: Yeah.
2: Tell me about that. And actually the beginning of your book, literally on the first page, you talk about, how the dining scene in our country and in Iowa has, certainly improved over time, but there is something lost. And I think you're referring mm-hmm. to those kinds of restaurants. Why do they matter?
1: Well, I think what was really amazing about those places, and all of them, was we were kids, from the age of like 13 to, through high school at least, and then in college I worked as well. But we were mentored by people who watched over us, and, we were kind of taught that out of all the restaurants people could choose to go to in any given night, we needed to make people feel that they had really chosen well. But what was really cool about that was nobody sat us down and said, here's our goal. We're going to make them feel this way. They modeled that night after night after night. We saw, adults circling the room and just touching tables, three people on the floor, adults on the floor at the cafeteria, always two or three people in the tea room, always people just making sure everybody was happy and everybody felt valued. And I'm thinking that some of these people I worked with were kind of, this is the 70s. I thought they were kind of fuddy-duddy. And I started working at this really super cool vegetarian restaurant and thought, finally, I'm going to work with some hip people. And there, it was still it was a super cool place. It was very groovy. But their ethic was exactly the same. It was like you walk into that place and you felt cool. You were not going to be made to feel like you were not cool enough to be there. And that was so important to them, to the people who worked there. Because it was a vegetarian restaurant and vegetarianism wasn't that well known at the time. So somebody could have walked in there and felt intimidated. And certainly, with these kind of hippie looking people, they could have felt, like, oh, I'm not cool enough for this place. But man, did they make you feel welcome. And nobody had to say to me, you need to make people feel welcome. They just modeled that behavior. And that's a certain sense of something I think has gone missing a little bit. And I think part of that is because we just don't have such well-staffed restaurants like we used to. I mean, when was the last time you went to a restaurant where you saw three people in charge running around the room, making sure everything was as it should be? So often servers are stretched thin in their own little sections and they're almost running their own little sections as their own little, fiefdoms, their own little worlds. And I miss that, but believe me, I'm not about nostalgia because the food has gotten so much better, right? So let's just make this clear. Things are better, but we did leave something behind.
2: Yeah. That's Winnie Moranville, a dining critic in Des Moines and author of the book, Love is My Favorite Flavor. I'm Francis Lamb, and this is The Splendid Table from APM.
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3: 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I'm Francis Lamb, and you're listening to The Splendid Table. We're talking with restaurant critics this hour. We're coming back to our conversation with Winnie Moranville. She's reflecting on the time she spent as a waitress decades ago in Iowa. Let's get back to it with her.
4: You know, as a server, obviously, you know, you weren't involved in the making of the food, but you mm-hmm. write about moments where you remember a customer, you know, not enjoying his meal and you feeling so sad about it because, oh, this person's, mm-hmm. you know, evening is now kind of been ruined. I remember actually you saying, like, but he could see the look in your face. And so he tried to, like, say, oh, no, it's fine, honey, you know, or whatever. And you just felt so bad about that and the fact that he felt like he had to make you feel better. So this is all starting to fall into place. But why don't you tell us, in your words, how your experience working in the restaurant industry influenced you as a critic?
5: Well, I don't know. I mean, that is really true. I can still see the faces of people that I waited on 40 years later. And I mean, there are times when, like the guy that I wrote about in the book about serving him something that he was disappointed in. I mean, that man has long forgotten about that, I bet. But I can't forget about it. You know, I mean, I hope I'm more forgiving as a critic. You know, I don't hope I hold grudges, you know, for 40 years. And I try, I mean, as a critic, I tried very, very hard to I approached everything as I've done this. I know how things can go wrong. You know, sometimes you're hanging on by a thread on a really busy evening. I know how things can go wrong. And I know how hard it is. And I know you can be having a bad day and all of that. So I really always tried to approach this job with that kind of compassion. But also, I also know what should happen in a restaurant. So mm-hmm. it was always this mix between compassion and high standards. You also have to have standards. You can't just let everything slide. You know, people are walking into your restaurant for a reason. They want to be taken care of. And if you can't take care of them, and if you can't make them feel welcome, and if you can't serve them, you know, a good meal and make them feel they've had their money's worth, then you're not doing your job. So again, it's this tension between high standards and compassion that I mm-hmm. always had to have.
4: Yeah, and it's got to be, it's tricky, right? It's a real balance because you mm-hmm. empathize with the people who are working on the floor or working in the kitchen, but at the same time, you also know that you know, they have to do well at their job for you to write about that honestly. And obviously your reader depends on you, to be honest. But there's another dynamic, too, that I think is so interesting about your story. So I've known a number of restaurant critics in my life. You know, I've dabbled in restaurant criticism at times. But it's always been in cities that are, you know, known for having really exciting, cutting-edge restaurant scenes and, like, really big restaurant scenes. But you have been the restaurant critic for many, many years, for decades, mm-hmm. in Des Moines. And you say, you know, Des Moines is a city that hates a snob.
5: Right.
4: But a restaurant right. critic is almost by nature seen as a snob.
5: Absolutely.
4: So how do you deal with that sort of dynamic, especially in the early days?
5: That is just a fantastic question. And I'm really glad that you perceive that tension because that was a huge tension in my work for 15 years. Des Moines hates a snob. I mean, and the whole time I had lived in New York City, you know, I had lived in England, I had lived in Ann Arbor, you know, I'd been around the block, I'd traveled a lot. The whole time I was writing for the Des Moines Register, the dining column, for 15 years, and since then I've been writing for other publications, I was spending long stretches of the summer in France. So here I am spending maybe 6 weeks in France and then coming back and maybe starting a meal off with breaded and fried mushrooms that were from a food service truck and thinking, mm-hmm. wow, you know, here I am. Mm. You know, so you know, so yes, it, you know, the last thing in the world anybody's was going to listen to me is if I say, you know, I was just in Toulouse and here's what I ate. Nobody's going to care. And people are just going to be, we don't care. And rightly so. And so what I did, I let the restaurateurs do the heavy lifting for me. The minute anybody in this town did anything that was raising the standards, I was all over them. The minute somebody came into town, opened a place, and started putting farmers' names on the menus, telling us where they were getting their produce, I told people why that was important. Now, this day and age, people are listening going, well, yeah, duh. But in 1997, that was new in Des Moines, and it was new in a lot of places in America.
4: Yeah, for sure.
5: We weren't all California, right? And in, you know, I mean, I lived in New York in the 80s. I didn't see farmers' names on the menu that often in the
4: 80s. For sure not.
5: And, and, you know, so, you know, the things that were coming in when I first started doing this, like Northern Italian cuisine, the corner bistro, you know, that was French, you know, those beautiful new American restaurants. The first one I wrote about that just changed everything was a place called Bistro 43. And it was in an old building that half of it had been a laundromat and the other half of it had been a Made Right franchise, which is a loose meat sandwich franchise. And so they had, you know, they redid it and they, you know, they painted the walls and put some nice pictures up and put some white tablecloths on tables and had an open kitchen. It was really a buzzy place. And they were wonderful. I mean, they had seasonal food, chef-driven food, but I had to explain people, you're not going to see Steak Diane and Veal Oscar. And this is a five-star restaurant in Des Moines. But you are not going to walk in and see a tuxedoed maitre d' and crystal chandeliers. Mm. And, you know, you sort of have to explain why this is different and why it's worth their attention. And so that was what I loved doing, was saying to people, you know, not, you know, this isn't France or things should be more like France, but, you know, we've got somebody in this town that they're doing something really interesting and they're just down the street and go check them out. And, you know, watch out. Maybe they're not doing what you expect, but here's why what they're doing is worth your attention.
4: Mm, okay.
5: And that was great. I like to say the restaurants lit a fire and I fanned the flames and we got better. Now, I mean, of course, it didn't always go that way. There were a lot of restaurants that just, you know, didn't, you know, I wish I could say a restaurant like that opened up every 5 months, you know, sometimes it was slow going. But when they did take hold, it was just the most exciting time to be a restaurant critic.
4: Yeah, I bet. Yeah, and you said, you know, we're not California. And, like, you shouldn't be California. Like, right. Des Moines shouldn't be California. It shouldn't be New York. If a restaurant scene is going to evolve there, like, you want it to evolve on its own terms.
5: Mm-hmm.
4: And by necessity, it will. Because, you know, you can't change a culture just by, like, someone showing up and be like, we're going to change the culture, right? It has to evolve. People have to accept it. They have to love it. They have to want more of it. So I'm curious, what drove that, you think? As you said, oh, the food has gotten much better. And, you know, we were lucky recently as a show to have visited Iowa and got to interview local chefs and operators and farmers. And, you know, one of the ironies of Iowa is that it's like one of the most sort of abundant agricultural states. They produce more corn, more pork than anywhere else in the country, more eggs. And yet, you know, that industry is geared towards like big commodity production.
5: Mm-hmm.
4: And so I think for a lot of chefs and restaurateurs and even just like, you know, people who want to buy local produce, it's harder because that infrastructure isn't really there. So tell me how you saw a Des Moines restaurant scene evolve and how Iowans really propelled that and like how a culture there really propelled that.
5: I'm not sure I have a well-researched answer, but I have what I think, some of the things I think happened. One of them was in the 80s when I was young, you could, you know, move to a coast just, you know, on a wing and a prayer, and you could find a job and you could find an apartment and you could probably make it. And by the time the late 90s and early 2000s rolled around, you couldn't do that. You really couldn't do that unless you know, were funded by, you know, parents. And Iowans aren't really very often funded by parents the way, you know, I'm not saying everybody else in the country is, but very often, you know, you're pushed out of the nest and, you know, you make it on your own. So a lot of people stayed here and wanted to be creative. And they wanted to do something creative. And one of the things they want, and one of the ways you can be creative and make a living was to kind of go into the restaurant industry if you were good at it. Mm. And I think a lot of people who might have gone to the coast and tried something stayed here and thought, you know, suddenly, I mean, let's face it, it got started to be cool to be a chef, right? And it started cool to be in restaurants. There was the cool factor. And, you know, there weren't a whole lot of places you could move and be cool and, you know, and afford it. So people stuck around here and made, you know, it used to be Des Moines was the biggest joke because it was just this second, I think, you know, insurance capital, which nothing against insurance, but it's not, you know, not the most cool sounding industry. So suddenly you have a food scene that just keeps getting better like it is everywhere else. And I think a lot of that had to do with you just had more interesting people, those young people who normally would have, you know, left, stuck around and frequented these restaurants, opened them, frequented them, and just made them more popular. So that helped a lot. And I don't know if that can be scientifically proven, but I think it helped.
4: No, that makes a lot of sense. So let me ask you the other side of it from a customer standpoint. You know, you write in the book this quote, this really interesting quote. Let me just read it to you really quickly. You write, the full parking lots and long wait lists at mediocre restaurants, such as a steakhouse I reviewed early on, led me to believe that Des Moines diners were mostly happy with the way things were. Did anyone really want me to point out that they could be better? So there's that one side, right? There's the, well, people are happy. Like, you know, if you're saying, hey, there could be more, some people might interpret that as, well, we're not good enough for you. And then the flip side, you have this really lovely memory. Not lovely memory. It's actually sort of a sad memory. I think from your early days serving in restaurants, and I remember you write about there was a boy who ordered a slice of pecan pie, but he didn't know how. Maybe he hadn't seen the word pecan before. He didn't know how to pronounce it, and he said it some other way. And someone else at the table made fun of him for it. And then you know he started eating it, but you could just see he was just so miserable because like he had been. Someone had called him out for not being sophisticated enough to know how to say the word pecan. So it is like you see both sides of that of that sort of tension. As it's evolving, and as this restaurant scene's evolving, like did you see people like really gravitate towards these new ideas, or were people kind of resisting them? Like, hey, like we like things the way they are.
5: Oh, I saw some really sad. Some great restaurants close. We could not for a while get a sort of higher end Mexican restaurant to stick around, you know, a place that would do like duck tacos or something like that. And we had a beautiful sort of more Tuscan restaurant in the late 90s. We had some just excellent restaurants that really should have just taken off. And Des Moines, all they could look at was, oh, these portion sizes are so tiny. And, you know, that was a battle that I never won, was the portion size battle. People were so mad if they didn't get more than they could eat and enough leftovers to take home. And they still want that. And, you know, meanwhile, Iowa's obesity rate is just really high. And that's really sad. And there were restaurants that people didn't gravitate to. They were before their time. And they broke my heart. I mean, I would do what I could to tell people, try this. But they just wouldn't make it. So I mean, to your point, you could nudge people only so far, and then it was going to take off or it wasn't.
4: Yeah. Well, tell us about a flip side. Tell us about a situation where you really found a place where you're like, holy cow, I don't know if people know this place or people really need to know this place, and watching it take off.
5: Oh, my favorite was this restaurant called Thai Flavors. I just stumbled on it by accident. I was going to another restaurant on this far side of town that I don't frequent that often, you know. That restaurant was a bust. And so I was driving back, and I just happened to see this restaurant, and it was in this kind of grotty old strip mall, and it looked really unpromising, but I was hungry, and my dining buddy was hungry, and I said, let's give this a try. And we came in, and it was empty, but it just looked, there's really sweet. There was something so sweet about it. And we just had this wonderful meal.
4: Just like a sixth sense for it.
5: Yeah, it was. It was just, I could just tell. And I ordered one thing, and the older guy who was waiting on us, who I found out later was the owner's father, I ordered like green curry, which was kind of my go-to for Thai restaurants, you know, at the time. And he brought me Tom Kha Gai. And I, you know, I was like, why did he bring me this? And he just kind of looked at me and said, I'm bringing you this instead. And I'm like, okay. And I'd never had it. This was, you know, 2000. It was a new dish for me and kind of a new dish.
4: What was it like? Do you remember the taste of it?
5: Oh, yeah, it was all those, you know, nailing all those flavors, that, you know, that coconut milk, and it had a little sour, and it had, you know, the you know, that sweetness, nuttiness, and it, you know, it did that whole, that wonderful Thai thing that hit so many of those flavor buttons, and I just loved it.
4: Coconut, lime, and chicken, and it's like, it's in some ways, it's the simplest thing in the world, but you're like, God, it's so good.
5: And I'd never had it, and so it was just like, it just blew my mind, so, and I was just, you know, it was one of those places, and I visited two more times, and it was so cute. I went there a second, like the third time I went there, by the third time I went there, I, you know, you could order spice 1 to 5, and the gal, I tried to order from 2, I tried to order a 3, and the waitress just started giggling, and she said, no, you're a 2, you know, and it was so funny, and I just thought, oh, that's so sweet that she knows me so well, that, you know, and I mean, the accolades just flew off my fingers, and man, that place just took off. It was so much fun to see that place do so well. You'd go there and it would be hard to find a table, and you know, and people would be talking about it. It was great, because before I had gone there, nothing was happening. So that was a discovery. And I had a couple of those, which were great. And they held up, you know, for many years, which was always good. Because sometimes you write about a place, it's like so good. And then like, you know, it kind of does, you know, restaurants have hot streaks and then they go cold sometimes. Sure.
4: But that's so great to hear. And it must be so gratifying to know that, you know, in your job as a restaurant critic, you know, you're like, you're really sort of impacting the life of your city, the life of your community. And that's got to be super gratifying. Thank you so much, Winnie. It's been such a pleasure talking with you.
5: Well, it's great to be on this show. I'm just, like I said, I'm very honored. And it's just wonderful. You've asked some great questions that really illuminate what I did. So I appreciate it.
3: 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Well, that is our show for this week. We hope you enjoyed it.
6: 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I'm Francis Lamb, and this is APM, American Public Media.
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8: Live from NPR News, I'm Lakshmi Singh. President Trump says there will be no U.S. strikes on Iran tonight. On social media, Trump says he called off operations and that a peace deal is imminent. NPR's Daniel Kurtzleben has more on this latest salvo in a series of whiplash proclamations from the president.
9: Just hours ago, President Trump had said the U.S. would hit Iran, quote, very hard. But now in a post on social media, Trump says he's canceled the strikes as a result of talks with Iran. He wrote, quote, discussions and final points have been, in both concept and great detail, approved by all parties involved. He added that the U.S.'s naval blockade of Iran will remain in effect until an agreement is signed. This week, the U.S. and Iran traded strikes after a U.S. helicopter was downed near the Strait of Hormuz. Trump has announced several times that a peace deal in the war was imminent, only for it not to materialize. Danielle Kurtzleben, NPR News, The White House.
8: President Trump says he's nominating former Securities and Exchange Commission Chairman Jay Clayton to be the next Director of National Intelligence. If confirmed, he would replace Acting DNI Bill Pulte, whose selection drew protests on Capitol Hill. The DNI position is entangled in efforts to reauthorize a key intelligence gathering tool known as FISA Section 702, which is set to expire tomorrow. That could limit U.S. abilities to monitor for potential security threats, just as the U.S., Canada, and Mexico begin to host the biggest ever FIFA World Cup tournament, featuring a record 48 teams playing a record 104 games. The first game of the world's largest sporting event kicks off this hour. Mexico is playing South Africa in the legendary Estadio Azteca. NPR's Zeta Peralta is watching the game in the Zócalo. That is the city's main square, where many are using this time on the world stage to spotlight long-standing economic and social grievances, ranging from teacher pay to cartel violence to government spending priorities.
10: The day here started with mass protests that choked traffic, and it made it hard for anyone to get anywhere. But Mexicans found a way, and there is now sheer elation here. Tens of thousands are gathered here, cheering their national team. Historically, the Mexican team has been nothing but disappointment. But here, in the middle of this megapolis, there is nothing but faith. Ada Peralta, NPR News, in Mexico City's Zócalo.
8: The rising price of doing business in the U.S. is likely to put even more pressure on U.S. consumers and add to voter frustration this midterm election year. A new Labor Department report shows the producer price index in May rose 6.5% from a year ago. The PPI measures price changes businesses face before they reach customers. The Iran war is contributing to a fuel price surge that's largely driving inflationary pressures. U.S. stocks are trading higher this hour, with the Dow up 812 points. The Nasdaq is up 452 points, or nearly 2%. This is NPR News.
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12: Good afternoon. I'm Matt Dwyer with these headlines. A new Connecticut Supreme Court ruling reinforces the rights of tenants who are appealing their cases before local fair rent commissions. The court found that a landlord could not evict a tenant who went to a commission to challenge a rent hike. Greater Hartford legal aid attorney Doug Butler represents the tenant in the case before the justices. Butler says the decision makes it clear that when a tenant appeals a rent hike to a fair rent commission, the renter is protected against retaliation by the landlord.
13: It's a pretty sweeping ruling, I would say. It's a great benefit to the tenants of Connecticut.
12: In this case, the tenant had complained about a rent increase at the Fair Rent Commission. The landlord then sought to evict the tenant. The landlord argued that their rights to remove renters were being violated. With temperatures in the 90s today and tomorrow in Connecticut, state public health officials are reminding people to take precautions. Pregnant women and people over the age of 65 are most at risk, along with young children and people with existing health problems. People who work outside are urged to avoid strenuous activity during the middle of the day, wear light-colored clothing, and drink water. I'm Matt Dwyer.
14: I'm meteorologist Garrett Arcianis. It's feeling like summer this afternoon. A heat advisory is in effect for heat indices in the 90s to around 100 today. So take it easy in the hot weather. Be sure to stay hydrated. Also, watch out for a couple of spotty thunderstorms later today into this evening. We'll have similar weather tomorrow. It'll be hot but less humid this weekend. With the Connecticut Public Radio Weather Report, I'm meteorologist Garrett Arcianis.
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17: I'm Scott Tong in Washington, D.C. This is Here and Now. We're getting two different messages from President Trump today. He just posted on Truth Social less than 2 hours ago that he has canceled scheduled strikes against Iran this evening based on discussions with Iran. Earlier today, he threatened to hit Iran very hard tonight, quote unquote. Both sides have been trading attacks. Iran says recent U.S. strikes mean the ceasefire is practically meaningless. Let's assess then where this conflict is with Here and Now security analyst Jim Walsh. He's senior researcher at MIT's Security Studies Program. Hey, Jim.
18: Hey, Scott. How are you? Before we get going, I just want to say, to carry over from the last hour, in 1977, I was a first-year college student, first in my family to go to college, and I was sitting there in a classroom as Gordon Wood taught his Colonial American Revolutionary History course.
17: There you go.
18: And it changed the way I saw history and the way I do history today in a fundamental way.
17: Another great tribute to historian Gordon Wood. Thank you. Jim, President Trump on Iran had this to say on Fox News today.
19: Look, my preference has always been take Karg Island. That's been, Brian knows that. I spoke to him a long time ago. Lawrence knows it. I spoke to him a long time ago. I said my preference would be that. I don't know that America has the stomach for it.
17: Karg Island, of course, Iran's major oil depot facility in the Gulf, would not be easy to take. What do you make of this threat at this moment?
18: It's a really strange statement to make. I got to say, Scott, it's not often an American president says, hey, I want to go do this thing, but I don't think, quote, the American public has the stomach for it. Like, I don't even know what to do with that. If you knew that, you wouldn't say it out loud. The moment you say it, it makes it sound like you aren't going to do it. It's completely flummoxing, if you ask.
17: But it goes to how challenging it would be, yeah?
18: Oh, yeah. Well, certainly. First, it would represent a major escalation. This would be U.S. troops taking Iranian territory. Now, I think they could probably do it, but it's not a small thing, right? First, you have to take it from them. You have to secure it and hold it. You have to have force protection there to defend the people who have taken and are holding that. You have to resupply it. It's an island. It's not the biggest island in the world. And, with enough troops and support, you could probably do it. But then you are a giant target. Right. You know, every missile and drone has a new GPS coordinate to follow. In any case, you know, maybe we're saying, well, we don't they won't blow up their own stuff, so we can take it and they won't respond. OK, maybe. But they will respond and hit the oil infrastructure in the region, as they have more than amply demonstrated they are willing to do.
17: Yes.
18: So it's hard to know how this works.
17: Well, this has been going on for more than 2 days now. The U.S. strikes, the Iranian retaliations, as you say. Jim, are we in a new phase here, a resumption of this war?
18: We are putting ourselves, all the players are putting themselves in a position that if something unexpected goes wrong or some wild card emerges, they can be in a place where they're really losing the ability to get back to some piece of stability. I am comforted somewhat by the fact, but actually, despite the tough talk, you know, not a lot of casualties, some unfortunate civilian casualties, but these attacks have been, the military described them as proportionate before the White House turned around and said they were not proportionate. But, you know, Iran hit Israel after the Beirut bombing, but then declared it was stopping. So pretty limited so far. People are prodding, but it doesn't seem like they're ready to cross the lines. But each day that this goes on is an invitation for mischief and the unexpected.
17: Iran's state broadcaster reported that the U.S. struck water facilities in southern Iran, cut off water supplies for thousands. I mean, if that happened, if it's confirmed, how important would that be?
18: Well, it will necessarily raise the question of whether there are war crimes or violations of the laws of war, humanitarian laws of war. We don't want to be in that group. Now, obviously, what complicates this is the president's previous statements that he threatened to eliminate their civilization. His recent comment, or the comments from the White House about we want to hit disproportionately. Those are all things inconsistent with just war, both as theology, theory, and also international law. So I get that he wants to threaten them to get them to back down. I don't know if it's going to work, but I get why you do that. But you do not want to get into war crimes.
17: Yeah. And Jim, briefly on oil, the U.S. military struck an oil tanker in the Gulf of Oman today. Iran said it fully shut the Strait of Hormuz. And there's news today in this country that oil executives are telling the White House to expect much higher oil and gas prices because energy inventories in this country are low. Is that the next economic wave here?
18: If we keep at this way, one direction for 2 days, another direction for 3 days, back again, back and forth, then yeah, we're going to extend this where it will. Some of these changes are going to take hold, and they will have impacts on production. Right now, it's been about getting supply out to people. It's going to start to have an impact on production and prices and the world economy. So we don't have a ton of time here. So they need to move forward. But they can't bring themselves to it at this juncture.
17: Jim Walsh is here now, security analyst, senior research associate at the MIT Security Studies Program. Jim, thank you.
18: Thanks, Scott.
16: A controversial program passed after the 9/11 terror attacks that allows U.S. intelligence to spy on terrorism suspects abroad without getting warrants first is set to expire tomorrow night. This morning, House lawmakers failed to extend Section 702 of the Foreign Intelligence Surveillance Act, better known as FISA, and then left for recess. The extension of warrantless wiretapping hit a roadblock after President Trump last week named Bill Pulte, a loyalist with no background in intelligence, as acting director of national intelligence. This afternoon, Trump nominated someone to take on the job full time. Jay Clayton is the U.S. attorney for the Southern District of New York. Well, former FBI agent Asha Rangappa is a senior lecturer at Yale University's Jackson School of Global Affairs, and she joins us now. Asha, welcome.
20: Hi, thanks for having me.
16: House Speaker Mike Johnson this morning condemned Democrats for demanding that the president rescind his appointment of Bill Pulte as acting director of national intelligence as a condition for extending FISA surveillance of terrorism suspects.
21: They are willing to jeopardize the safety and the security of the American people to make a cheap political point.
16: But some lawmakers feel that Pulte could use the government's spy powers on Trump opponents. House Minority Leader Hakeem Jeffries said the president brought this problem on himself.
22: In the middle of sensitive negotiations to reauthorize surveillance authority, Donald Trump decides to toss a hand grenade into the middle of those negotiations to blow them up because Donald Trump decided he wants to elevate Bill Pulte.
16: Okay, so Asha, what's the reality? Are Americans in danger if warrantless wiretapping overseas expires, or is this fear-mongering?
20: First, I think, the Democrats are using the leverage they have to hold back the nomination of what is a patently unqualified person for this position. But the controversy over 702 has been around for years now. And I can just do a very quick crash course on 702 because it's kind of a complicated statute.
16: Yeah, please do. Tell us who makes a request, how it's approved, and what kind of information you glean.
20: So, the Foreign Intelligence Surveillance Act was originally passed in 1978. And most people remember things like the Carter Page FISA and things like that. Those are all under what's called Title I of FISA. These are when the government has to go into a FISA court for an individual person and show probable cause that they need to conduct electronic surveillance for national security purposes. What happened is that the original statute was designed for wire communications. And so in the post 9/11 era, in the cellular age, in the digital age, many purely foreign communications began to get routed through the United States, which would subject them to that individualized requirement. And so they adopted a new type of FISA program called 702. Unlike Title I, 702 is a program. It's a series of procedures. And the Attorney General and the DNI go to the FISC court and say, do you approve of these procedures? And once the court does that, they can conduct searches under those procedures. And those procedures are, they allow the government to perform electronic surveillance on non-U.S. persons reasonably believed to be located abroad who have foreign intelligence information. It prohibits targeting U.S. persons. What happens, though, is that the volume of these the communications that they're collecting, so there's roughly 300,000 targets, they're collecting millions of communications, cellular communications, emails, things like that. They do collect what are known as incidental communications of U.S. persons.
0: Right. So, well, let me interrupt you for a second, Asha, because various DOJ inspector generals have pointed out abuses of FISA surveillance where Americans' private communications were swept up with investigations, and some lawmakers want to add warrants to the FISA process. So in your opinion, is that necessary or would it slow down the process as critics contend?
20: I think it would slow down the process. What happens is these millions of communications like basically sit in this primordial vat. Okay, let's imagine. And different agencies are allowed to query that database for different purposes. Those querying procedures is exactly what is at being debated, because those querying procedures allow you to look for information about U.S. persons, even though they might not have been the original target of the surveillance. But it is highly, you know, there's a lot of oversight over that. Those querying procedures have been refined. There's reporting. There's oversight. You know, I think reasonable people can disagree, but I personally don't think that there is a big risk of, you know, abuse based on the amount of accountability that has traditionally
0: been briefly,
20: there.
0: Asha, we have less than a minute left. Intelligence collection won't immediately stop as soon as this section expires on Friday night. But bottom line, are you worried about safety and monitoring terrorism in the 30 seconds we have left?
20: Yes, I'm very. This is one of the most important tools we have, particularly in a time of war and major hostile adversarial threats. I think it's really, really an important tool that we need to have.
0: Well, we'll see what happens when the House comes back and what the Senate does about it. That's former FBI Special Agent Asha Rangappa, senior lecturer at Yale. Thanks so much for joining us.
20: Thank you.
0: It's Here and Now.
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0: It's Here and Now. The U.S. Agency for International Development saved 92 million lives in 130 countries over the last two decades by funding disease eradication, disaster relief, and agricultural development. The day after that finding was published in medical journal The Lancet last year, President Trump shut down USAID. Samantha Power, a former U.S. ambassador to the United Nations, served as the last USAID administrator under President Joe Biden. She joined me on stage at the recent WBUR festival here in Boston.
3: In leaving USAID as a political appointee last year, I did recognize that USAID would become smaller. But it was in nobody's bingo card to dismantle an agency that had saved so many lives over so many decades and had helped keep the American people safe, had created goods for U.S. markets. There were a lot of constituencies for this work. Basically, DOGE was empowered. Trump was overinterpreting his mandate. They took a slice, then they took another slice. And the very Republicans who had earmarked these programs looked the other way. It was done in a matter of days. Fraud, waste, and abuse, they had no evidence of it. They couldn't put anything out there. So they turned to the USAID was taken over by radical left-wing lunatics like Samantha Power. And then they went full on in the misinformation machine. It wasn't in Project 2025 to take down USAID. The Republican-controlled House and Senate in February just passed a $50 billion foreign assistance bill. And USAID doesn't exist now to move out and obligate those resources and do the good work that was being done because of the dismantlement. But if it is to come back, it will be because we recognize what a top-down, anomalous hatchet job this was, and to your point, how destructive it has been.
0: Were there any legitimate criticisms of how foreign aid has operated?
3: Yes. So USAID was famously bureaucratic. That had human consequences. Local organizations in Uganda, in Cambodia, had a hard time competing with large U.S.-based contractors. Most of us in this room would like to see the local organization receive the grants and the contracts, not least because probably the work that it does is more sustainable if it is done at the grassroots level and with systems that are built and connected to the communities rather than brought in from the outside. Those organizations could not compete given the compliance requirements. But why were those compliance requirements in place? Because Congress insisted on those compliance requirements. So I think that's an important example. And speed is related to that. One of the things Marco Rubio said that I very much agree with, maybe one of the only things that Marco Rubio said that I very much agree with, but is that foreign assistance should move at the speed of relevance. Absolutely.
0: Make the case for why U.S. dollars should be spent on foreign aid when we have so many Americans at home struggling with affordable housing, affordable health care, inflation, and all the things that are keeping Americans down.
3: So I'd say a couple things. To put that USAID budget, let's say, at its high watermark when I was there, $40 billion in some context, it's less than 1% of the federal government. And so far, the war in Iran has cost $40 to $50 billion. And I think that's a low estimate. So that's USAID's budget right there. Just a few months of a war of choice. In terms of actually selling why it matters, it is the case that a more stable world does mean more markets for American products in an interconnected economy. It is the case that even if we might try to build walls or deny people visas to this country, tens of millions, if not hundreds of millions of people are traveling all around, including Americans traveling to other countries, but many coming to this country. And so there really in 2026 is no over there. This idea that there's an over there and then there's a here and you make the here as stable and humane as you can. I'm all for making the here stable and humane and looking out for American citizens. The same people who are for cutting foreign assistance, though, are for cutting domestic benefits. And the price tag for domestic benefits dwarf the less than 1% of the federal budget that foreign assistance constituted. So I think you make the case program by program, but you also don't shy away from the fact that there are many Americans who really view it as a privilege to be able to ensure that girls get to school as well as boys in developing countries. That when agricultural productivity is enhanced in a country like Ukraine, USAID, we supported the Ukrainians so that they could get their agricultural exports out of Ukraine despite the fact that Putin had blockaded the Black Sea ports. Is that over there? Well, not really, because when Ukraine's grains actually get out of Ukraine in wartime, it brought down global food prices, including here. So we are connected in these fundamental ways, and some of the work you do is systemic work that will pay off over time, often in intangible ways.
0: You have had this fascinating career where you were able to go from journalism to law school to running the Human Rights Center at Harvard to writing this Pulitzer Prize winning book about America's failure to stop genocide, then worked for Barack Obama, worked for Joe Biden, now you're back in academia. What do you understand now about power and policymaking that you didn't understand when you were a lowly journalist like some of us up here?
3: I'd say the importance of getting close to the issues that we are working on. This was easy at USAID. We had missions in more than 80 countries. I could travel to the mission. We weren't in government offices. We were out in the field talking to communities and so forth. But also when I was a staffer at the White House, to do everything I could to try to get the president or to work with folks at the State Department to get the Secretary of State out and about, to just get closer to the places where people were being imperiled by our choices, by our non-choices, by other people's choices, depending on who the powerful are. Many of them came into government with a vision of themselves that would be compatible with caring about human rights, but they get, all of us get further and further removed from those effects. It's why why I traveled to Ukraine so many times when I was at USAID, you know, so it would never become just an abstraction what Putin was doing. It's why I wish I could have been able to travel into Gaza and not just to the checkpoints where humanitarian assistance and so forth was getting blocked. And I think it's really hurt U.S. decision-making not to be able to actually be in Gaza to see what those living conditions were like for Palestinians.
0: What should the U.S. involvement in Iran be, and what would your ideal nuclear deal look like?
3: So when Trump eventually takes a deal that will be less good than the JCPOA, lies about it.
0: And we should say the Joint Comprehensive Plan of Action, which was the Obama nuclear deal in 2015.
3: Nuclear deal, which is imperfect, which trades severe constraints on Iran's nuclear program for sanctions relief. So that's some version of that packet with verification. And that in 2015, I suspect the verification that was secured in 2015 will be much more intrusive than the verification that Trump will secure, because the leverage of the control of the Strait of Hormuz is much more salient today. And now what we are looking at is, and probably a radicalized regime with an, if it's hard to imagine, an Ayatollah more brutal than the previous Ayatollah. But when you've lost your family in a bombing campaign, and when the whole population is aggrieved by the attacks on civilian infrastructure and other things, the politics will not change for the better. And unfortunately, the best we will get is a lesser version of the Iran nuclear deal that Barack Obama negotiated.
0: We're out of time, so I'm just going to ask you lightning round two quick final questions. Are you considering a run for public office?
3: I'm not. Right now I'm making up for a lot of lost time by virtue of the jobs that I've had with my two kids. I'm so lucky to be at Harvard teaching a class called Making Change When Change is Hard, which is therapy for me. And the tools for which it's the law, behavioral science, and politics of social change. And we're turning it into an online version that'll be free for everybody. So this is my radical idea.
0: All right. And then I have to ask you my last question, which is just a fun one. And I think people will be as curious as I am. That Netflix series, The Diplomat, which many of us love and watch and enjoy it like the good soap that it is. That's my kind of soap opera. I don't watch like The Bold and The Beautiful. But for me, The Diplomat and Madam Secretary, that's my kind of soap opera. I love that stuff. Were you the model for The Diplomat? Because you wear pantsuits, you have long hair that sometimes isn't fully brushed down, no offense. you know, you're tough, you have a lot of high moral positions. I just wonder whether Kerry Russell might have come to your house, sat around with you, copied some of your physical mannerisms, the way you stand. I'm just wondering.
3: I can neither confirm nor deny.
0: Oh.
3: But
0: you got to give us more than that.
3: But I can tell you, because I know I'm in Boston, and where we got a lot of nerds in the audience who probably know the work of Cass Sunstein, my husband, author of 50 books and counting, probably written another one while I was here this morning instead of taking care of our kids. But what I will say is, if he were here, he would say he is the model for Hal.
5: Oh, please.
3: But it's a great show, and Carrie Russell's a great person. So
5: you're not going to tell us whether it was you.
3: I kind of just told you. No.
5: Yeah.
6: That was part of my interview with Samantha Power, former U.S. ambassador to the U.N. and former USAID administrator at the WBUR Festival on May 30th. 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It's here and now.

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3: I do love that promo. The Maritime Aquarium in Norwalk has opened a new exhibit on seabirds. The display includes six Atlantic puffins. They have a 5,000-gallon tank to swim in. The exhibit opens to the public Saturday.
4: It's All Things Considered from NPR News. I'm Elsa Chang.
5: And I'm Mary Louise Kelly. A Friday deadline looms over Congress to reauthorize a controversial law.
4: Critics say the law allows the government to surveil Americans without a warrant.
6: FBI agents have conducted searches for the communications of members of Congress, journalists, and political commentators.
5: Now news.
7: Live from NPR News in Culver City, California, I'm Dwayne Brown. Millions of soccer fans will be gathering over the next month at stadiums and watch parties for the World Cup. Crowds and outdoor conditions can come with risks, as NPR's Ping Wong reports on ways to keep safe.
8: Dr. Jeannie Marazzo with the Infectious Diseases Society of America has a list of what she would bring to a game.
9: Hand hygiene, sanitizer, mosquito repellent, sunscreen, hydration. And maybe a mask.
8: These will help cut your risk of heat stroke, norovirus, and diseases that might spread through mosquito bites or close human touch. After being around lots of people, Dr. Kritika Kupali with the University of Texas Southwestern Medical Center recommends monitoring yourself for symptoms.
10: I wouldn't necessarily prevent myself from going out, but I would definitely be a little bit more heightened on making sure I don't have any symptoms related to anything that I could have caught.
8: The World Cup will feature 104 matches across 16 cities in the U.S., Canada, and Mexico. Ping Huang, NPR News.
7: Pope Leo says the world must not become indifferent to migrants dying at sea after meeting with migrants, trafficking survivors, and rescue workers. It came during a key stop on the migration route from Africa to Europe. Here's Claire Giangrave.
11: At a port once known as the Port of Shame, where thousands of migrants were stranded in 2020 while trying to reach Europe, Leo said Europe cannot claim to defend human dignity while its seas become unmarked graves. He also said the church cannot remain silent. He told migrants they have a right to be protected from trafficking and exploitation. The Pope condemned the, quote, monsters who profit from the deadly migration routes, as well as those who turn a blind eye to the suffering of migrants. The Pope has been sharply critical of world leaders, including President Trump, who take an anti-immigrant stance.
7: That's Claire Giangrave reporting. This is NPR News.
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3: For Connecticut Public Radio, I'm John Henry Smith. Families who rely on state or federal housing vouchers are often forced to live in racially segregated areas. That's according to a new report. Connecticut Public's Abigail Brone has the details.
12: The Federal Housing Choice Voucher Program, also known as Section 8, and the state's Rental Assistance Program have long histories of leaving recipients in racially segregated and urban areas. Hugh Bailey, policy director for the organization behind the report, says voucher programs don't work as intended.
13: It's supposed to not have these outcomes. It's supposed to offer people a chance to live in any town, in any neighborhood. There's not supposed to be these limitations.
12: Civil rights organization Open Communities Alliance recently released a report outlining the flaws and barriers in Connecticut's housing voucher programs. The group recommends changing the program to expand the amount of rent vouchers so they can be used outside of big cities. Abigail Brown, Connecticut Public Radio.
3: Graduate students applying for financial aid are facing new borrowing caps on student loans. Provisions in the One Big Beautiful Bill spell out new borrowing limits for certain degrees and certificate programs. The changes mean some students could be forced to work with private lenders or pay tuition out of pocket. Kimberly Pinder is the dean of the Yale School of Art in New Haven. She says the loan caps are creating anxiety among staff and students.
14: And especially, as you can imagine, an art degree is one of the ones that is highly scrutinized, is not considered to be worth funding because of these salary caps.
3: The new borrowing caps are slated to go into effect in July. Pinder says she is currently working to make the Yale MFA degrees debt-free for all admitted students. To hear more of this interview, download Where We Live at ctpublic.org or wherever you get your podcasts. Once again, very, very hot weather out there today. A heat advisory is in effect for both today and tomorrow. Heat index will be in the 90s to around 100 this afternoon. Well, it already has been this afternoon and will be the same tomorrow afternoon as well. The time is 4:35.
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5: This is All Things Considered from NPR News. I'm Mary Louise Kelly in Washington.
16: And I'm Elsa Chang in Culver City, California. A controversial surveillance law expires tomorrow if Congress does not reauthorize it. And Congress has already rejected a short-term extension today. This law is Section 702 of the Foreign Intelligence Surveillance Act, or FISA. It basically allows U.S. intelligence agencies to intercept the electronic communications of foreign nationals outside the U.S. Now, an estimated 350,000 such people were targeted in 2025. But this law, it has critics on both sides of the aisle who point out that many of those foreigners communicate with Americans, creating a potential loophole to surveil U.S. citizens without a warrant. One such critic of Section 702 is Elizabeth Goitein of the Brennan Center for Justice. Welcome.
17: Thanks so much for having me.
16: Well, thanks for being here. Okay, so let's start with the origin story of this law. What was Congress responding to back in 2008 when it first passed Section 702? Like, what was the goal?
17: Congress was essentially trying to legalize an illegal warrantless wiretapping program that was conducted by the Bush administration after 9/11. So Congress changed the law in 2008 to make it easier to spy on suspected terrorists, foreign terrorists, overseas. However, over time, it has become a rich source of warrantless access to America.

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1: Well, there's been a number of issues on the road this afternoon. The latest in New Haven. There's a motor vehicle crash on I-95 northbound between exits 50 and 51. The left lane in that stretch is closed. More All Things Considered coming up.
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3: I'm Jeremy Hobson, and I'm old enough to remember when you could get bored waiting for something because there wasn't social media to distract you. 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
5: 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Coming up, just how excited are New York Knicks fans these days?
6: 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They're standing together outside of bars, watching on projectors, watching TVs in the back of trucks.
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7: Live from NPR News in Culver City, California, I'm Dwayne Brown. A Minnesota man has pleaded guilty today to killing a state lawmaker and her husband nearly a year ago. As Matt Sepik tells us, he was targeting Democrats during an early morning shooting rampage.
8: Vance Belter admitted killing former Minnesota House Speaker Melissa Hortman and her husband Mark, and shooting and wounding State Senator John Hoffman and his wife Yvette at their homes. A plea deal calls for the 58-year-old to serve two consecutive life sentences plus 40 years. Federal prosecutors agreed not to seek the death penalty.
7: That's Matt Sepik reporting. He changed his plea to guilty just days before the one-year anniversary of that shooting. Stock markets ended a high today, or rather on a high today, after President Trump canceled more strikes against Iran. NPR Stephen Bisaha tells us the Dow gained more than 900 points, up nearly 2%.
9: Markets mostly shrugged off the morning's announcement from Trump that he was planning more strikes on Iran. What they didn't ignore was Trump's reversal in the afternoon canceling those strikes. Markets then followed a familiar pattern this year, jumping up after the president promised progress toward the end of the war. And futures for crude oil dropped sharply. The Nasdaq was up 2.4% by the end of the day, 640 points. The S&P 500 was up 127 points. Tech and AI stocks also got a breather after sell-offs earlier this week. Chipmaker NVIDIA ended the day up more than 2.5%. Stephen Bisaha, NPR News.
7: A supersized World Cup got underway today with heavy favorite Mexico hosting South Africa in Mexico City. The soccer tournament has expanded and is also being hosted by the U.S. and Canada, with 48 teams playing in 16 stadiums or cities. The World Cup matches will be held over the next 39 days, with the U.S. and Canada hosting their first beginning tomorrow. This is NPR News.
1: For Connecticut Public Radio, I'm John Henry Smith. Connecticut's congressional delegation opposed a key surveillance law today that's expected to lapse tomorrow. They blocked it over the appointment of President Trump's acting intelligence chief. Democrats call him unqualified. More now from Lisa Hagan, federal policy reporter for Connecticut Public and the Connecticut Mirror.
10: U.S. Representative Jim Himes has been a longtime proponent of renewing a controversial spying program used to combat terrorism and cyber attacks. But the appointment of Bill Pulte as acting director of national intelligence changed that for him. Himes said Pulte, quote, needs to be taken off the table to get a deal done. Himes joined the rest of Connecticut's Democratic delegation in blocking a short-term extension of Section 702 of the Foreign Intelligence Surveillance Act. The law allows the government to monitor foreigners outside the U.S. without a warrant. As a result, it sometimes scoops up messages from Americans that went to people outside the country. Lisa Hagan, Connecticut Public Radio.
1: Families who receive state or federal housing vouchers often wind up living in segregated, impoverished communities by necessity. A new report by civil rights group Open Communities Alliance shows vouchers usually only provide enough funds to help families rent housing in urban areas. Open Communities Alliance Executive Director Aaron Boggs says this impacts more than just housing.
11: We wanted to highlight what it meant for access to high-performing schools, what the way the program is run now means for the environmental conditions where families are living.
1: The group recommends changing the amount of funds that housing vouchers provide so that renters can afford to live in various communities, not just in cities. A new study suggests the 988 Suicide and Crisis Lifeline may be saving thousands of lives. Bapu Jaina is a physician and professor at Harvard Medical School. His team found and launched the 988 in 2022. It was associated with a significant reduction in suicides among young people.
12: Almost an 11% reduction in suicides, something around the order of 4,300 suicides nationally. That's to me, that's an enormous amount.
1: It's 5:35.
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14: This is All Things Considered from NPR News. I'm Elsa Chang in Culver City, California.
4: And I'm Mary Louise Kelly in Washington. President Trump has named Jay Clayton to serve as the next Director of National Intelligence. Clayton appears to be an uncontroversial nominee. He currently serves as a federal prosecutor. He previously led the Securities and Exchange Commission. But the president's pick comes too late to avoid some big collateral damage. NPR Congress reporter Eric McDaniel is here in the studio to tell us more. Hi, Eric.
15: Hey.
4: Okay, first, start by telling us a little bit more about Jay Clayton.
15: I mean, more or less, the most important thing people need to know is that he's being received well in the Senate, where he needs 50 votes to be confirmed to be DNI. Republican leader John Thune and top Intel Democrat Mark Warner have both expressed some optimism around the pick. In addition to being a prosecutor and former SEC head, Clayton was an accomplished attorney in the private sector. And while he's been the U.S. attorney in the Southern District of New York, the office has done a couple high-profile things, not least of which is the indictment of former Venezuelan President Nicolas Maduro. And his biggest credential, he's been confirmed by the Senate before and follows up a pick last week by President for an acting DNI, someone else, that went over like a lead balloon in the Capitol.
4: Right. Not least because that pick had no discernible national security credentials.
15: Right. We are talking about Bill Pulte. The president picked him to replace the current Director of National Intelligence, Tulsi Gabbard, on a temporary acting basis. Pulte, for those playing along at home, is best known not for any policy priorities he's advanced as director of the Federal Housing Finance Agency, but instead as a partisan attack dog for the president, as the guy who used mortgage documents to allege that the president's perceived foes, people like Democratic Senator Adam Schiff of California, have committed fraud. Schiff denies wrongdoing. Pulte was also a big cheerleader in Trump's attempt to push out former Fed Chair Jerome Powell.
4: And Congress did not like that.
15: No, Congress didn't like how he used his post at this federal housing agency to go after the president's enemies. In fact, it led Democrats, including huge intelligence community boosters like Connecticut Representative Jim Hines and Mark Warner, to block the attention of this big deal spy tool called FISA 702.

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1: However, if we instead look at it as a percent of total market capitalization, you're talking maybe 0.5%, maybe even less.
2: Total capitalization of U.S. stock markets all in now, $70 trillion, which means as big as they are, and they are big, these three offerings are only going to make up a few tenths of 1%.
1: And that's actually a lower percent than what we had back in the 80s and 90s.
3: It's not a huge amount of the current market.
2: Not a huge amount, but definitely huge interest. And Suha Sridharan at Emory points out that a lot of the retail investors who are buying into these IPOs are gonna once they go public, they are already big tech friendly.
4: It's your NVIDIAs. It's your even like Google, Alphabet, Amazon, right? Like companies in the tech sector.
2: Words of the wise, by the way, do not expect SpaceX to start trading right at the opening bell tomorrow. It's going to take the NASDAQ a good couple hours, like a long couple hours, to get things organized.

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3: This is Where We Live from Connecticut Public Radio. I'm Catherine Shen. Best-selling author Amy Bloom is widely known for the 2022 memoir, In Love. The book is an examination of her husband's Alzheimer's diagnosis and the decision they made together to help him end his life. Bloom's latest book is something different. It's her first foray into the world of crime and mystery. And it's partly inspired by Wesleyan University.
4: And then on my way home, I drove past Wesleyan, where I had been an undergraduate for a couple of years, and thought about my bartending days there and just envisioned an entire murder mystery in which a body is found dead behind a divan in the president's house.
3: Today, she joins us for a conversation on her writing process and her latest novel, Blunt Instrument. That's Where We Live, right after the news.
5: Live from NPR News in Washington, I'm Ryland Barton. President Trump says he has called off new military strikes on Iran hours after threatening to escalate the war. He says a peace deal will be in place within the next few days. Trump has said several times before that the war is ending, but insists this time is different.
6: They've taken a pounding. They've taken a pounding like very few people could take. And they want to make the deal a lot more than I do. And we could have had it done the other way, I guess, but it would have taken longer.
5: Earlier today, Trump threatened major strikes and to seize control of Iran's oil and gas industries as escalating attacks pushed the Middle East closer to a full-scale war. Trump told Fox News that while he would prefer to take over Iran's Karg Island oil terminal, he wasn't sure, quote, America has the stomach for it. President Trump is floating a meeting with top AI executives to discuss how the public could share in the wealth created by the industry. NPR's Windsor Johnston reports.
7: President Trump has suggested AI companies should find ways to give back to the public, while some Democrats argue the benefits should extend beyond the companies and investors driving its development. Helen Nissenbaum, a professor at Cornell Tech, says she's not convinced that government ownership would automatically benefit the public.
8: Maybe the Treasury Department will benefit, but how does that redound to the rest of us citizens?
7: Some AI companies are raising similar concerns. OpenAI has proposed a public wealth fund tied to AI profits. Anthropic has called for policies to help workers if the technology displaces jobs on a large scale. Windsor Johnston, NPR News, Washington.
5: High inflation has not stopped U.S. households from spending. The Bank of America Institute reported credit and debit card spending was up 5.1% in May from a year earlier. NPR's Stephen Bisaha has more.
9: Even if you take gas out of the equation, spending was up 3.9%. Consumers also bought more tickets to fly, despite airfare being up 27% from last year. David Tinsley is senior economist at the Bank of America Institute, and he says the spending is continuing despite economic tailwinds from inflation.
10: Almost to a surprising extent, most consumers are weathering those.
9: But there are some tension points for lower and middle income households.
10: Their spending growth is actually running still a little bit ahead of their wage growth.
9: Meaning some consumers have to make that up in other ways, like cutting into how much they're saving or what savings they have. Stephen Bisaha, NPR News.
5: A massive UFC event is set to take over the White House's South Lawn this weekend. The temporary arena includes a towering structure of lights, speakers, and wiring called the Claw. The event celebrates President Trump's 80th birthday and the 250th anniversary of the Declaration of Independence. The National Park Service is contesting a lawsuit to block it. UFC is paying the $60 million cost. This is NPR News. The opening of a bridge across the Detroit River from Canada to the U.S. that President Trump previously threatened to block has been delayed. The Windsor-Detroit Bridge Authority says a ribbon-cutting ceremony scheduled for tomorrow.